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2: Overnight skies are mostly cloudy. It's possible we could see some showers or thunderstorms late. We drop down to 75 to 80. Then we'll get up to 85 to 90 on Friday. We'll see showers and thunderstorms in the morning with mostly cloudy skies replacing them in the afternoon. Then Friday night's going to be partly to mostly cloudy. We've got the slight chance of some more showers and thunderstorms. Low's going to be 70 to 75. And partly sunny on Saturday, still with the possibility of showers and thunderstorms and a high of 85 to 90. I'm meteorologist David Morin for 88.9 KETR.
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11: 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I'm Juana Summers.
12: And I'm Elsa Chang. To mark the 250th anniversary of the United States, NPR is reporting stories that illustrate American life, liberty, and the pursuit of happiness for our series called America in Pursuit. The history of Motown Records is one of those quintessentially American stories. And as NPR's Don Gagne reports, it has a special significance in the Motor City of Detroit.
13: It seems like every Detroiter has a Motown origin story.
14: We had the 45 of Jackson 5, I Want You Back, and then on the other 45 was Rockin' Robin.
13: That's Jamon Jordan, the official historian for the city of Detroit. He says Motown created a sense of pride and an identity so ingrained into the fabric of the city that you can't untangle the two.
14: Motown has become for Detroit what whole industries have become for other cities. Like when we think of Milwaukee, of course, we think of beer, Pittsburgh and steel, or Houston and oil, you know. But Detroit, it's not just Detroit and music. It's Detroit and Motown.
15: I need love. My mama told me you better shop around.
13: Motown Records, founded in 1959 in a modest house on West Grand Boulevard by a 29-year-old Barry Gordy. The label quickly became so big that it gave the city itself a new nickname. The Motor City was now Motown. Barry Gordy had actually worked on a Ford assembly line. He would write songs in his head to break up the monotony of a shift with the machinery of the plant, keeping time. And he brought some of that mindset into his recording studio. Songwriters had one job, engineers another, and so on. Suzanne Smith is the author of the book Dancing in the Street, Motown and the Cultural Politics of Detroit.
16: the Funk Brothers, the Motown studio band. I mean, they literally would play different, you know, licks or, you know, certain bars of music, and they would break them down, and there would be certain pieces of songs that they would just insert in different records. The way in which you'd put a bolt on an axle of a car, you know, in a couple of the songs, they would shake car chains in the studio to create a percussion sound.
13: There were also historical factors that helped make Motown possible. In the early 20th century, Detroit saw tremendous migration of African Americans from the South. That led to growing neighborhoods like Black Bottom and vibrant entertainment districts like Paradise Valley. Local clubs like the Flame Show Bar showcased talented jazz and swing musicians. Jordan says all that paved the way for Motown's success, even as those neighborhoods would later be lost to federal urban renewal projects.
14: I can't take you to Paradise Valley because it was destroyed when they built the I-375 and I-75 freeway. I can't take you to the Flame Show Bar. It was destroyed when they expanded the Detroit Medical Center. I can't take you to Black Bottom. It was destroyed through urban renewal. I can't take you to those places, but I can take you to Motown. I can take you to the Motown Museum, where I could play some Motown records for you.
13: Marion Hayden is a renowned jazz musician who is from Detroit and still lives here. She got to know some of Motown's early session musicians and says you can hear the jazz roots in classic Motown recordings.
17: Now, these musicians have that special thing that jazz musicians do, which is to be able to improvise and provide something that is perfect for the moment. And that's what Motown captured.
13: One example? Motown musicians took a riff from a jazz standard called Canadian Sunset and turned it into the introductory bass line of Mary Wells' My Guy. Hayden demonstrates for us on her bass in her living room.
17: So then you get

Sammy had seen it done before. His mother was a preacher. His father was a preacher. And at church, people with nowhere left to turn, suffering various maladies, would line up looking for a miracle, looking for healing, looking for divine intervention, anything to stop the hurting. And these believers were rewarded by having demons cast out of them in the name of the Almighty. So when Sammy felt possessed by his own devil, Sammy knew exactly what to do. Today on a very special Snap Judgment, we proudly present Deliverance. Snap Judgment. Story time.

0: Live from NPR News in Washington, I'm Janine Herbst. Vice President Vance says the U.S. holds all the cards in the deal with Iran, but there are many questions about the memorandum of understanding that extends the ceasefire, reopens the Strait of Hormuz, and opens negotiations for a final peace deal. NPR's Greg Myrie says the Iranian-backed militant group Hamas's attack on Israel in October of 2023 ignited a firestorm.
1: Now we're at a point where we're trying, seeing this effort to try to stop this and, in a sense, work your way down that escalation ladder that the U.S. and Israel not going to attack Iran and vice versa under this agreement, trying to sort out the Israeli presence in Lebanon. Gaza is still there as a festering sore. So the region has been thrown into upheaval. It's changing. It's going to be realigned. Every country has to rethink itself.
0: NPR's Greg Myrie reporting. Apple has agreed to work with Intel to design and build microchips here in the United States. That's according to a social media post by President Trump. Neither company, though, has confirmed the arrangement. But as NPR's John Ruich reports, the news sent Intel's stock soaring.
2: President Trump and President Biden before him have been pushing to bring cutting-edge chip manufacturing back to the U.S. Last year, the Trump administration announced that it was taking a 10% stake in Intel as part of those efforts. And Trump has also put pressure on Apple to manufacture more in the United States. A deal between the two companies would represent a significant step. Intel declined to comment, and Apple did not reply to an email from NPR asking about Trump's announcement, which included no details. But investors in Intel were apparently impressed. Its shares rose more than 10% on the day, while the broader tech-heavy NASDAQ was up 1.9%. John Ruich, NPR News.
0: Residents in central Illinois are cleaning up debris after several tornadoes touched down in the region last night. Illinois Public Media's Abigail Botar reports the state leads the nation in most tornadoes this year.
3: At least one tornado tore through Effingham, Illinois Wednesday night, taking down trees, power lines, and buildings, including a second-generation family-owned Corvette and Volkswagen parts store and museum. The museum used to house one-of-a-kind cars and memorabilia until it was flattened by the storm. Elizabeth Yeager's father-in-law founded the company more than 50 years ago.
4: You know, the Corvette and the Volkswagen community, they're both very tight-knit, and this is going to be a devastating loss for them as well.
3: According to the National Weather Service, Illinois has had the most tornadoes in the country this year, eclipsing the amount in the traditional tornado alley. For NPR News, I'm Abigail Botar in Effingham, Illinois.
0: Wall Street higher by the closing bell. 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Attorneys for Luigi Mangione say they're withdrawing their psychiatric defense in the state murder trial of the killing of UnitedHealthcare CEO Brian Thompson in New York City. This comes a day after the judge said the defense was preparing to argue that Mangione was experiencing, quote, extreme emotional disturbance at the time of the killing. He faces 8 state felony charges, including second-degree murder and federal stalking and firearm charges. He's pleaded not guilty. In New York City today, the Knicks celebrated their NBA title win with a ticker tape parade down Broadway and a ceremonial key to the city from Mayor Mamdani. NPR's Brian Mann reports a massive crowd of Knicks fans turned out for the celebration.
5: People roared with happiness as members of the 2026 NBA champion Knicks rolled past on floats. There were celebrities like Timothée Chalamet and Spike Lee at the parade, but most of the people packed along Broadway were simply New Yorkers like Kevin Nestor, who stuck with the Knicks through a championship drought that lasted 53 years.
6: A sigh of relief, finally, we got it. I cried a little bit. Great for the city, great for Knicks fans. Best feeling ever.
5: To beat the San Antonio Spurs, the Knicks had to claw their way from behind in games 4 and 5. During the ceremony at City Hall, Mayor Mamdani thanked the team for bringing the city together with pure, unfiltered joy. Brian Mann, NPR News, New York.
0: On Wall Street at the close, the Dow was up 72 points, NASDAQ up 496, the S&P 500 up 80. I'm Janine Herbst, NPR News in Washington.
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8: We're mostly cloudy overnight. Showers and thunderstorms are possible to move in late. The low is going to be 75 to 80. Then showers and thunderstorms stick around for the morning Friday. Then we become mostly cloudy afterwards with a high of 85 to 90. Friday night's going to be partly to mostly cloudy. Again, it's still possible we could see a few showers or thunderstorms. We drop down to 70 to 75, and we're 85 to 90 on Saturday, partly sunny with the chance of some more showers and thunderstorms. I'm meteorologist David Morin for 88.9 KETR.
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18: Okay, so today's story has a very strange providence. So imagine, I'm minding my business. You know, I get a note from one of my heroes, Lulu Miller, co-host of Radiolab, author of books, all-around cool person. And Lulu says that she has a story. She lays it out, and I'm thinking, this is going to be a very strange Radiolab piece. And she says, no. It's kind of more in the Snap lane. What? Lulu, do you mean, are you suggesting, could it be a Radiolab Snap Judgment co-production situation? Yes. Snap Nation, today on Radio Snap, Snap Lab, we proudly present Deliverance. And today's mashup episode begins with the always curious Lulu Miller, the host of Radiolab. It's about her friend slash fellow nerd, Sammy Ramsey. Sammy's a rock star entomologist.
19: I didn't choose the bug life. The bug life chose me.
18: Now a bug correspondent for Radiolab's kids show, Terrestrials.
20: Terrestrials, Terrestrials, we are not the worst, we are the...
18: Bestrials.
21: Bestrials. Yeah.
18: And one afternoon last year, Sammy took Lulu and her wife to his favorite tea house in Boulder, Colorado. He ended up sharing a part of his scientific origin story.
22: And we just suddenly, like, found ourselves in this really deep and surprising and intimate story, and I'd never heard anything like it.
18: Now, Sammy had never spoken about this in public. Later, Lulu asked him if he'd ever want to tell it again in a studio to share with the world.
19: There was some level of nervousness about it because I'm like, how could this impact me? Especially in the very polarized context that we exist in now.
18: So he thought about it and he realized.
19: Authenticity is very important for me not to lose myself, and I just have to lean in.
18: So yes, this is a science-y story. You get a little bit about beetles and bees and other cool science-y things, but the heart of this is about love. Radio Snap. Take it away, Lulu Miller.
22: Sammy grew up outside of D.C., and one of his favorite fashion choices was to wear his pet millipede around his neck to school.
19: I've always been quirky, you know, just that little kid with his elbows on the ground and his fists on his chin, staring into different books about insects and superhero comics. And I just really enjoyed that in so many of these books, there was just a world out there that was so vibrant and full of adventure. And no matter what, people always accepted the strange, quirky people in the end. They always found their place.
22: Which wasn't exactly how things went for Sammy when he got to middle school.
19: I immediately didn't fit. Day one, it was just very, very, very clear that something was really different about me. People treated me like I was this very odd thing.
22: But instead of shrinking away,
19: when people would say things about me and to me that were rude, I would jump back in with a rebuttal. I would point out that they were being problematic and rude. I would point
22: out.
19: It bothered them enough that they stopped doing it.
22: So this is what age? This is like 12?
19: 12. Mm-hmm.
22: Okay. That's such a hard age. Where did that strength, like, where do you think you got that? Where did that come from?
19: Faith.
22: See, Sammy's not just the son of a preacher. He's the son of...
19: Two preachers.
22: Two preachers.
19: Preacher man, preacher woman. I mean, when we were little kids, just learning our alphabet, my parents taught us a scripture for every letter of the alphabet.
22: No way.
19: I'm so serious. Like, we were literally like, A, all have sinned and fallen short of the glory of God, Romans 3:23. B, believe on the Lord Jesus Christ and thou shalt be saved. C, like all the way through to Z.
22: My God. Do you still know it in your head?
19: D, do unto others as you would have them do to you. E, encourage one another and build each other up. F, for I know the plans that I have for you, and they are plans of good and not evil.
22: Wow. Wow. And so you're saying that, like, that just scripture was as basic as, like, refrigerator magnets for everyone else.
19: Exactly. And they also provide you with this scaffolding that feels so objective. Do things this way, do things that way. I could recall all these scriptures to mind that would make it very clear to me how to behave in any particular situation.
22: Like, say, should your classmates be teasing you for being different? There was a scripture for that.
19: Romans 12:2. Do not be conformed to this world, but be transformed by the renewing of your mind, that you may prove that which is good and acceptable and the perfect will of God. Church was a refuge.
22: Literally. Sammy's parents held church services in their living room.
19: Sure did.
22: And it was in that living room where one hot Sunday morning, little Sammy witnessed his dad, Pastor Roosevelt Ramsey, do something that would change everything for him.
19: My dad would always say, all right, everybody, we're opening the doors of the church. And he would extend his hands and my mom would sing and people would come down to the altar and they would pray and they would get prayed for.
22: And that morning,
19: this individual walks up and kind of with this look of reluctance isn't quite the word, nervousness. My dad puts his hand on the man's head and he starts praying for him very loudly.
22: Sammy knew his dad to be pretty soft-spoken, but suddenly he heard this shift in his voice.
19: He starts speaking directly to the evil spirit.
22: Whoa.
19: He says, in the name of Jesus, you will loose your hold on this man. Loose your hold.
22: Sammy says he can't be sure, but he believes the man had been struggling with drug abuse.
19: The man starts to shake and scream. And then, you know, the man is like crying, sobbing, kind of like yelling. There's no real words from him. And he even vomits, which was frightening. Exactly.
22: Yeah.
19: And my dad keeps praying. And, you know, it seems like he is almost spurred on by the fact that this man starts to vomit. When you see something like that, it doesn't feel like it's something that you're imagining it. This person is vomiting in response to prayer.
22: Wow. And is what's going on there similar to my concept as an outsider of an exorcism?
19: Yeah, so it totally is. Deliverance is this quirky word that we use in the Christian vernacular of there is a problem going on in your life. Through the deliverance of God, you can change that pattern of behavior. And so for all intents and purposes, it serves the same purpose and is the same thing. It's the idea of the expunging of a demon from a person. So I'm a little kid sitting here next to my older brother, my older sister. It's hot. We are sitting in these green folding chairs. It's clear that there's a struggle here, and my dad is winning. And so he says, in the name of Jesus, I bind your works and your tactics against this man's life. You have no place here, you wicked and evil spirit. I cast you to the pit.
22: And Sammy felt proud.
19: That's my father standing there, who is also serving as this incredibly powerful spiritual leader who has the ability to drag demonic forces out of a person, kicking and screaming.
22: Now, what was happening on the inside to the person being delivered, that was always a little murkier.
19: People are pretty quiet about it, and you just... For people that you already know, most people in the church have an idea of what that person is going up there for. Mm. Nobody had an idea of what I would be going up there for.
22: Hmm. Did you go up?
19: Not for my dad. No, no, no, no, no. That was not a conversation that I was going to have with my dad. Not in that context. No, I went up at another church in another town so that my family would never hear about it.
22: Huh, but you did go up.
19: Oh, absolutely. A brother needed prayer.
22: Sammy first noticed something was up when he was playing one of his favorite video games. This one martial arts one.
19: Google Huarong, H-W-A-O-R-A-N-G.
22: H-W-A, okay, I'm getting there. Okay, mm-hmm. Here we go. Huarong. Mm-hmm. Oh, okay,
19: yeah.
22: Please describe for me this slice of pixelated meat.
19: Lulu, you're killing me. It's him and his Taekwondo regalia. You know, he's got the Taekwondo pants and just the tiniest little shirt thing. It covers nothing. And as a 12-year-old kid or whatever playing this game, I was very aware there is something about this gentleman and his costumes that... I like this. I was terrified that I was being oppressed by an evil spirit. I was terrified that that this wasn't just me being a quote-unquote late bloomer or any of the other things that I told myself.
22: But as terrifying as it was to consider that an evil spirit may have truly entered his mind.
19: That, in some ways, helped me not, crumble and be overwhelmed by all of this. Because to my mind, if it was external, it could be fixed. And so, in quite a bit of desperation and desire to make sure that I could continue living in a way that was, quote-unquote, right, I decided... to get delivered myself.
22: Wait. Why not go to your dad? He's your dad and he's the best. He's great
19: Lou,
22: at it.
19: Lou, first of all, it's your dad. As much approval as I had from my family, I still didn't feel like I was what my dad wanted me to be. Somebody who watched football with him and fixed cars with him and so on. I mean, he had told me actually on multiple occasions that, you know, this is how a man behaves by juxtaposition with the way that I was behaving. So I went to a church that had a youth revival.
22: This was a big event at a mega church in a different state with a different pastor. And best of all, his parents did not come. And after a bunch of music and friendly hellos, the pastor stood up and welcomed anyone who wanted to get prayed for to step forward. And that was when Sammy took a deep breath and stepped forward
15: to get delivered. Like, what did that walk feel like?
19: It was a long walk. I was so afraid. So afraid. And so I kept walking even though I wanted to stop, even though I was scared that somebody might see me or recognize me or figure something out. And when I got up front and had the opportunity to actually speak to the pastor himself, I could only whisper it. And I hated the fact, hated with a capital H, no, all caps, hated the fact that he told the other people around him who were praying for me what they were praying for me about. He said, this young man is struggling with homosexuality. I'm like, no!
15: Then down came the pastor's hand.
19: The giant hand on the forehead, and then other people like holding on to me or touching me and like my shoulders and stuff. Most of the individuals praying for me were women, aside from the pastor. And it was just very, very, very loud. And I cried. I cried a lot. I broke down. I fell to my knees. And I just wanted so badly to believe that it had worked.
15: Did it?
19: So, story time!
15: I can't wait. Got the popcorn? No. It's now years later. Sammy has landed at Cornell University. He joins the campus ministry, Crusade for Christ.
19: I loved that campus ministry. It was full of the most touchy-feely, emotionally vulnerable, sweet guys that I've ever met in my life.
15: In his junior year, he is hanging out with one of those guys from his ministry in his dorm room playing video games.
19: And he was a looker, just a tall, dashing gentleman with like the cutest amount of facial hair on his chin. And these eyes that had like three different colors in them, and there's like this orangey-ness in there. It was
15: orange tie-dye eyes with a like little scruff. I can't. Okay.
19: So we're, you know, playing video games, and he starts goofing around with the controller, like hitting buttons. And I was like, hey, you are not helping.
15: Okay.
19: So he grabs me and picks me up and puts me like between his legs.
15: Uh-huh.
19: So I was like still in a little bit of a sense of denial. I was like, okay, Sammy, don't panic. I'm sure this is something that straight guys do all the time. And you just didn't hang out with enough straight guys in high school to know that, you know?
15: So, to know they prefer playing video games like in each other's laps.
19: Exactly.
15: Yeah.
19: Precisely. That's totally okay. A normal thing. I was like, you are no longer helping. And he said, well, maybe I want your attention to be on something else. He leans forward, very forward gentleman, and just brings these lips together. And I was like, oh, hallelujah. So that whole experience forced me to consider something that I was not ready to consider, but maybe there wasn't actually something wrong with me. Maybe this wasn't actually a demon. Maybe this was something innate that couldn't be prayed out of me because it's a part of who I am.

0: 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But what does he do now? 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
7: 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Welcome back to Lab Judgment. Terrified that an evil spirit was oppressing him, Sammy went to get himself delivered. Then in college, Sammy experienced his first kiss.
2: It's at this point in the story that many people might turn away from the church, from the institution that rejects this core part of who they are. But Sammy, he turned toward it.
8: My mom has this gigantic study Bible. It is an epic Bible that everybody, like, who knows her, like, they know about this giant Bible that she opens that has multiple translations of scripture side by side. So it's like having four Bibles rolled into one, as big as a Bible normally is. I swiped that Bible. And I took it back with me to school and just was constantly going through it, trying to figure all of this out.
2: Page after page, night after night.
8: Reading the Bible, amassing things like commentaries and concordances to help me understand this at as deep a level as I possibly could.
2: Wow. God, you're just a nerd in your wiring.
8: Oh my gosh. Such a nerd.
2: Okay.
8: Such a nerd. It was the most
2: scientific
8: way I could
2: do it. Let me read all the textbooks.
8: Yep.
2: Yeah. Okay. Got it. Scripture, science. Okay. You scienced the scripture.
8: I scienced the scripture.
2: What are you searching for, and what do you find?
8: I found so much beauty in the love letter that's written to humanity from God.
2: What do you mean?
8: Well, I went in looking for legal text to explain to me what I could and couldn't do as someone who is attracted to men and is a man. And instead, I found something very different. What I kept seeing throughout scripture was the beauty of diversity. See, and stay with me on this one.
2: Okay. I'm here.
8: So I was already in training to be an entomologist at the time. I was getting my undergraduate degree in entomology. So I started looking at what we know about God from biology, and you see that God absolutely loves diversity.
2: How so?
8: There's literally nothing that exists that God made one kind of. And it's so interesting for me to think about this. Was it Haldane who was asked, what do you know about God from biology? And his response was that God has an inordinate fondness for beetles.
2: Because there's so many species.
8: So many species. There are more species of beetles than there are birds, fish, and mammals combined together.
2: No.
8: Which is insane to think about, because I'm not saying there's more insects than them. Just the beetles that
2: alone.
8: One category.
2: Mm-hmm. That is bonkers.
8: So when you think about that bonkersness, I want you to consider what it says about a God who would spend that kind of time caring about that level of diversity. And then thinking about how important diversity is, that it would even be a core value with God such that it's built into God's character himself.
9: The Bible says that God exists as three beings in one. So even within the existence of God, there is diversity built in.
10: So you're saying like the Son, Father, and the Holy Spirit?
9: Mm-hmm. That's diversity, baby.
10: Wow.
9: Yep.
10: I've never heard that take. That's a great take.
9: This one's a Sammy original. God himself exists as three beings in one, embodying diversity in the very character of God. And the Bible says very clearly that God is love. So what space do we have to even think for a moment that love itself would not be diverse?
2: And as Sammy kept reading the Bible and commentaries about familiar stories, he started finding all kinds of new interpretations.
9: You see David and Jonathan with a love deeper than the romantic love that he has felt for his more than one wife. And you also see something really beautiful in the story of Ruth and Naomi, where Ruth says, "Please don't ask me to leave you, because wherever you go, I will go. Wherever you sleep, I will always sleep." But when I was mulling over these ideas, I remember one of my friends, Justin, saying to me, "Well, maybe the Bible doesn't say anything in favor of what you're looking for, like a loving gay relationship. And it says a lot of things in favor of straight people." I was like, "Oh, okay, yeah, maybe you're right there." But that didn't really last for very long, because as I read through scripture, I did see myself represented.
2: Then he reread the book of Samuel.
9: It's in the book that is my namesake, the person that I'm named after. And God says to Samuel, "Man looks at the outward appearance, but I am God and I look at the heart." And that moment of me recognizing, like, so much of that I've thought of myself as quirky and different, those things don't actually matter. What about my heart? What about the core of who I am? What about my character and the seat of my character and what drives the way that I behave and how I interact with other people? So what reason would I have theologically to distance myself from a context in which I can truly be authentic, in which I can truly express the beautiful, diverse love that's embodied in who God is? What reason do I have to push that away? Well, people's disapproval. And am I going to allow other people's disapproval to actually guide the way that I live my life? Do not be conformed to this world, but be transformed by the renewing of your mind, that you may prove that which is good and acceptable and the perfect will of God. Romans 12:2. I was finally ready to tell my mom.
2: He chose New Year's Eve, 2011. The ball had dropped and the rest of the family had gone to bed.
9: She was sitting next to me. I stared straight forward. I tried to manage all of my internal bodily functions because I was burping out of nervousness. It's like, okay, I have to say this. And she looked a bit, what's the word? Concerned? I was not even remotely surprised when she said, "So you're going to be the one to tell your father this." And I'm like, "Oh, I know." I know. And so think about this. It was New Year's Eve when I told my mom. It was November when I told my dad.
10: Almost a year.
9: Almost an entire year. When I told my dad, everyone was worried. My sister was worried and she was like, "Sammy, I don't think you should do this alone. I want to be there." And my mom was like, "I want to be there too." My brother was like, "Guys, I think you need to let Sammy handle this one by himself. Like, this needs to be a man-to-man kind of thing." And I was like, "Look, I'll take all the help I can get. Come on, y'all." So, so my sister and my mom and I piled into my parents' bedroom. My dad was on the bed. And
10: wait, is this sneak attack? Like, he's about to go to bed?
9: Yep. You know, I...
10: he's, like, in his jammies, and
9: look,
10: you just are like...
9: Lulu, these were not the best choices.
10: No, I'm just trying to get the scene. I'm not judging.
9: You know, Dad looked like he was in a good enough mood. So I was like, "Hey, Dad,
11: I have something to tell you.
9: He looked at my mom. He looked at my sister. And he said, no.
8: My mom shook her head like, yeah, Roosevelt, he's gay.
9: This look overcame him of like shock and then embarrassment. And then he picked up a pillow and put it over his face.
10: Whoa.
9: He didn't have a lot to say that evening. And my dad didn't accept that at all.
2: Which made things hard at home, where Sammy was still living at the time.
9: We weren't talking very much. And after I'd come out to him, even less than that, because he was so uncomfortable with me, he couldn't even look at me when we would talk. He would just kind of look down or look up or look away.
2: There was this stony silence to his father, Sammy said, although every so often he'd break out of it.
9: He tried to talk me out of it. He brought up Sodom and Gomorrah. He brought up a few other scriptures. And my mom shook her head like, ooh, don't try that one. I tried that one.
2: One time he gave Sammy a book to read.
9: It was a very fiery evangelical book about the evils of homosexuality.
2: Another time he popped into Sammy's room with an idea.
9: He said, Sammy, do you think you might need to, you know, experience something with a woman first? And then, you know, that'll fix things. I was like, are you suggesting that I find a house of ill repute and pay some money for this experience? He suggested that he would help me find a context. And I was like, okay, Dad, and this is not one of his... This is a moment where he feels like he was very much acting outside of his character, but he was panicking because he thought that my immortal soul was in danger. And I was like, Dad, wouldn't you consider that a sin? And he said, yeah, but it's a smaller sin than if you go out here and you live a life of sin with another man. My sister hit the roof. So that didn't go well.
2: And finally, Sammy's dad begged him to try deliverance.
9: I'm like, oh, sir, you are several years too late. I've been through that. He wanted me to just try it. Like, Sammy, why won't you just try it, though? And what I had to keep explaining to him was, I don't want to be any different than the way that I am now.
2: And with that, father and son went back to their separate corners.
9: In a lot of ways, I'd given up on the idea that we were ever going to be close, that I was going to have a close relationship with my father. I thought that's just how it was going to be. Now, at the time, I still wasn't sure what life looked like as a queer person. I wasn't sure whether I was going to date somebody. I didn't know what queer relationships looked like. Families, babies, children, like any of that.
2: When Sammy got to graduate school.
9: I was 23. And so this was a graduate school in Maryland. I joined an evangelical church in graduate school. I joined pretty quickly and became a part of a little bit of everything. And
2: he sang in the choir. He led Bible study and worship. And the more comfortable he grew with the congregation, he came out to two or three people.
9: After a while, the group grew to, it was 9 people who knew about me. And they were just so supportive and caring. I loved that. They would just spend time with me talking about all of this. And I felt like I was ready to really talk with my pastor about it too. Even if I wanted to squirm, even if I was scared for different reasons, honesty demanded that I let them know something that potentially would have precluded them allowing me to be in a position of leadership otherwise. So when I did tell my pastor, he thanked me for telling him. He said, Sammy, I know what you're afraid of. I know that you're afraid that people are going to leave you or abandon you or excise you from Christian community. He's like, you don't have to worry about that with me or this church. He's like, you know, I love you. This church

0: with me or this church. He's like, you know, I love you. This church loves you and cares about you. And that's just clear. That's just evident. I don't have any problem with you continuing to lead, you know, in the different ways that you're leading, which was really nice. And all of us celebrated. We're like, this is amazing. This is great.
1: And this is how it went for the next few months. If Sammy wasn't at the lab at school studying tiny honeybee parasites, he was at church with his friends.
0: And it literally wasn't until a fateful encounter with a street preacher that things went downhill.
2: After the break, Sammy faces off with a street preacher on campus. Stay tuned.
3: Other than the chance of some showers and thunderstorms late, we're going to be mostly cloudy overnight. The low is going to be 75 to 80. Then these showers and thunderstorms stick around Friday morning with mostly cloudy skies replacing them in the afternoon. Our high is going to be 85 to 90. Partly to mostly cloudy again for Friday night, still with the possibility of a few showers or thunderstorms. We drop down to 70 to 75, and we could see more showers and thunderstorms on Saturday. Otherwise, we're partly sunny, 85 to 90 for the high. I'm meteorologist David Morin for 88.9 KETR.
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2: Welcome back to a special Snap Judgment Radiolab Marriage, the Deliverance episode. My name is Glenn Washington. When last we left, Sammy joined a church with a pastor who gave him the embrace that his father did not. But then he found himself in a moral face-off with a street preacher.
1: Sammy was strolling through campus.
0: There was a street preacher who was heckling students who walked by and using the Bible to do so. If he saw somebody that didn't look like the straight-laced version of a Christian that he thought someone should, he would single them out and start throwing scriptures at them and telling them that they need to repent. So I decided to stand next to him. And when he would throw out scriptures that were unloving and uncaring, I would counter with the scripture that affirmed God's love for them. He was not pleased. But then when he realized that I capped it up with the scripture at the end, he was like, well, I guess I can't push back against that.
1: But when the street preacher targeted someone passing by that he assumed to be gay,
0: then he turned to me and he was like, no, that one's gay. And I was like, gay people are loved by God too. And he was like, what are you talking about? Where do you go to church? Who would let you believe that gay people are loved by God as they are? They need to change. I was like, we do not need to change. I am gay, and my pastors at church are aware of that. And he was like, who are your pastors? And I'm over here all big and bold and brazen. I'm like, he think he gonna say something to my pastors that they don't know. And he's like, I've got to call them. I'll let the whole denomination know. So the next day, I get a call from my pastor, and he simply tells me that he would like for me to come to his office that day if possible. And so I show up at the church, I walk in, I'm not worried, I'm not bothered. I mean, it's church. This is my space. But when I walk into his office and see the look on his face, I realize there's a problem. And he said, I got this voicemail, and I immediately think, this can't be about the street preacher. Can it be? And then he tells me, Sammy, this has been a problem for a while and I just haven't wanted to say anything. And I was like, what do you mean? He was like, I've had more than one conversation with people at this church. After I preached my sermon about homosexuality, more than one person came to me and said, well,

0: In your sermon, you said that you can't be gay and be a Christian, but Sammy's gay and he very clearly loves Jesus. So it doesn't really seem like that's true. People know that you're sharper than me. You're getting your PhD. So when you say stuff, people listen to you. And he said, how am I supposed to run a church if people are questioning whether I understand the Bible properly? It's like, so what would you, how, where will we go from here? And he said, you need to stop talking about homosexuality, and you need to stop telling people that you're a gay person, that you're same-sex attracted. Like, this entire subject, I'm putting the kibosh to it. You're not talking about this anymore at our church. I was like, oh, are you asking me to go back into the closet? I was like, you do know that that's an impossible decision, right? He's like, Sammy, that or I'm going to need you to leave. Now, I wanted to tell people about what happened. I wanted to tell people so that they would understand what occurred.
1: But Sammy never got the chance to do that.
0: So he called an all-church meeting. And one of my friends, knowing what was about to occur, took me out of town so that I wouldn't be around when it happened.
1: But later, Sammy gets a text on his phone. It's a video of the pastor at this church meeting.
0: He told everybody that I was a danger to Christian community because I had been ensnared in sexual sin.
1: Wow.
0: And it was really, really tough to hear someone else take the liberty to tell my story, because I was only out to a handful of people at the church at the time. To hear someone take that and declare it to an entire group of hundreds of people, and it really tore me up.
1: When do you tell your parents that you've been excommunicated?
0: Immediately. I went home and I cried. And my mom and dad, of course, wanted to understand why, because I was a grown man at, 25, crying in their house. And I told them what happened, and they were upset.
1: His mom comforted him, clearly felt bad that her son was hurting. And his dad, he looked really angry, which Sammy figured was his quiet agreement with that pastor.
0: After that, no one from that church continued associating with me. And that's part of how excommunication tends to work. There's like soft excommunication where you can continue to at least show up, but you don't get to be officially a member at a church. And then there's hard excommunication where you can't even come to the church itself.
2: Wait, and which one?
0: Oh, I got hard excommunication.
1: Oh my God.
0: Yeah. Yeah. And so overnight, that entire community of people stopped speaking to me. So I just didn't have social connection anymore, how I would reestablish social connection, and just felt really sad and depressed. So I threw myself into my graduate school work. I was at the university all day, every day, sometimes doing 18-hour days, where at the end of the day, like, there was nothing to do but sleep.
1: All this time, Sammy had been working on a theory for his doctorate thesis.
0: I was trying to figure out what was leading to these massive die-offs in honeybee colonies.
1: Colony collapse disorder. Maybe you remember this. It was a big mystery over a decade ago. And people had come up with all kinds of conspiracy theories about why bees were dying off. Maybe it was secret government activities or cell phones. But Sammy, along with many other scientists, believed that at least one of the culprits was a parasite, a little parasitic mite that was somehow infecting the bees.
0: In addition to that, in order to test that theory, I had to find a way to raise those parasites in the lab, which is something that people haven't been able to do. We had an old rickety incubator that sometimes would go down and you had to be there in case it did to reset it, or all of your mites would die. And it was something that took constant trial and error over and over and over of me trying different things and babysitting these mites constantly being there.
1: And not only did he manage to keep these little critters alive,
0: but I was able to get them to reproduce in the lab. I was able to get them to survive in this context that I made of an in vitro rearing system for them.
1: This was a really big breakthrough. Sammy was actually one of the people to crack the case for why so many bees were dying.
0: It was my research on these parasites that showed that they're actually liquefying the bee's liver and sucking that out of their body. And I was able to achieve something.
2: You're like an unparalleled scientist and human and science communicator, and it's a rare career. And it's sort of like to picture some of that starting out of that loneliness and that exile is really, that's hard.
0: It's a big chunk of the origin story. I look back on that constantly and think, man, that experience at church hurt me in such a way where it caused me to do something that was really great, but I can't look at what I achieved there and not feel a little bit conflicted about it, because that project came out of a lot of hurt.
1: And somewhere along the way, as he was focusing on all these little bugs, his phone lights up with a text message from his dad saying,
0: I need to talk to you. My dad and I weren't having a lot of conversation. We weren't talking very much. So I wasn't expecting anything good when he sent me that text message. He said, come on, let's go to the Olive Garden, which is his favorite restaurant in the world. We got to the Olive Garden, and he told me that he'd been doing some thinking. And that he was really, really upset about what had happened to me at that church.
3: I was kind of, you know, feeling your pain, what you were going through and so on and so forth. You know, you can feel that, you know, coming from another person if they're going through a certain ordeal, you know, whatever in life.
1: This, of course, is Sammy's dad, Pastor Roosevelt Ramsey.
3: You have a tendency to feel that pain, and especially someone close to you, like a son. I was hurt too, you know, that they would do this thing to you.
0: And he told me that he was really upset with my pastor for the ways that he had talked about me being a gay man.
3: Well, my thoughts about him is that he just really didn't go to the Lord and, you know, ask God what's going on here.
0: And I was kind of confused at this point.
1: Yeah.
0: So I was like, Dad, this is... He used the exact same language that you use. When I did come out to you, you came in my room, you asked me to consider, you know, changing. You asked me to consider getting prayed for, getting delivered. You asked me to consider, like, all of these ways of not being gay. And it made me feel pretty distant from you.
3: At that time and point, you know, my feelings, my emotions, all that stuff was all out there, you know? So when this hit me, man, it was like a meteor or something come out of space and boom, you know? But that's why I had to pray and ask God, you know, to help me in this situation. And what happened after that, you know, then I began to feel different about it, you know?
0: I think it just really, really got to him to see me so sad. Mm-hmm. And he explained that that forced him into introspection. Hmm. It forced him to recognize the same way that that pastor was treating you, I've been treating you. And so I couldn't be mad at him without being mad at myself.
1: And then, unbeknownst to Sammy at the time, Pastor Ramsey did the same thing that Sammy had done. He went to the Bible, searching for guidance.
3: The Bible, if you look into the Bible, it's all a great big love story.
0: Amen to that.
3: Yeah, how God loved us. Mm-hmm. And that's how we are supposed to love each other. Mm-hmm. You know, and because you came out and said that you was a gay man and so on and so forth, you know, that's no reason for me not to love you anymore. Mm-hmm. If anything, it's for me to love you even more.
0: This idea that it is about love, that man looks at the outward appearance, man looks at how these things appear, but God actually sees the heart of it. the fact that my dad and I were resonating on that same wavelength, it was really beautiful to me. Like, it hit me really hard.
3: Awesome. God don't operate like that. God is about love, you know?
0: He had told me that he was, I guess at this point you could call it coming around, but I feel like I've come around. I mean, it took me years to accept myself. And I gave my dad, a few months before I gave up on him? I sat there with my dad with my eyes welling up. And I said to my dad, I wasn't prepared for you coming around. And he said a set of words I will never forget. With a son like you, how could I not?

0: A very, very big thank you to Sammy Ramsey and Pastor Roosevelt Ramsey for sharing their story. And a fun fact is that Sammy turned his father onto bees.
1: Oh, let me interject something right here.
0: Mm-hmm.
1: And because of my beautiful, wonderful son here, Samuel, I'm now what I call an American beekeeper. Mm. I'm going to my fourth year, and I think I'm doing it pretty good with the guidance of my son here, Samuel Ramsey. So I thank God for that, you know. And we have a relationship like never before.
0: You'll learn more about him and his work with bees in particular on his website. You can find the link to that in our show notes. And you should know, Sammy and Lulu make a kids podcast for Radiolab. It's called Terrestrials. And they just dropped an episode, The Dad Venture, all about dads in the animal world. It's a super fun romp. Terrestrials, wherever you get your podcasts. The original score was by Nicholas Marks, was produced by Lulu Miller from Radiolab, and Snap Judgment's own Nancy Lopez.

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KQED in San Francisco is Snap Judgment's orbiting Hall of Justice and big news at long last. 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On Team Snap, the union represented producers, artists, editors, and engineers are members of the National Association of Broadcast Employees and Technicians, Communications Workers of America, AFL-CIO, Local 51, Robots. Please note that no Snap Studios content may be used for training, testing, or developing machine learning or AI systems without prior written permission. Snap is brought to you by the team that refuses to cast demons out of the Uber producer, Mr. Mark Ristich, no matter how much he begs. And there's Nancy Lopez, Pat Messini-Miller, Anna Sussman, Renzo Gorio, John Facile, Shayna Sheely, Taylor Decott, Flo Wiley, Bo Walsh, Marissa Dodge. And this is not the news. No way is this the news. In fact, you could quote Ezekiel 25:17. I will strike down upon thee with great vengeance and furious anger those who attempt to poison and destroy my brothers. My vengeance be upon thee. Yes. You could quote it as if it were a real Bible verse and not just something made up for the movie Pulp Fiction, and you would still not be as far away from the news as this is. But this is

A simple story told with poignant musical color by drummer Eliarmo Nechekowitz. Eliu Alves playing the piano, Kim Nazarian at the vocal, Hernando Huergo playing the bass, and other wonderful musicians, including Brian Lynch on Zoho Records from 2017. Well, here's an energetic work from 2018. It comes from a jazz orchestra led by David Caffey. He calls it All in One, and this one based on Woody Shaw's classic Moon Train, this time true trumpeters, duking it out. Brad Good at the trumpet, and Greg Gisbert at the trumpet, with Steve Kovalchuk guitar and Jim White on the drums.

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Jaco Pastorius, Continuum with Herbie Hancock on the Fender Rhodes piano. Preceding that, one from saxophonist Troy Roberts, New Jive Perspective in his song Professor Ghetto Rig. The Eclipse now from Brian Bromberg.

0: 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The eclipse.
1: It's possible we could see a few showers or thunderstorms move in late overnight. Otherwise, we're mostly cloudy. The low is going to be 75 to 80. Then showers and thunderstorms are expected for Friday morning, being replaced by afternoon mostly cloudy skies. Temperatures get up to 85 to 90. Then we're

0: Replaced by afternoon mostly cloudy skies. Temperatures get up to 85 to 90. Then we're partly to mostly cloudy Friday night with a chance of showers and thunderstorms. Lows going to be 70 to 75. And more showers and thunderstorms are possible on Saturday. Otherwise, partly sunny skies with a high of 85 to 90. I'm meteorologist David Morin for 88.9 KETR.
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0: A Shoken Farewell from Pete Malinvernay's trio, Heaven, the album with Ben Allison bass and Akira Tana playing the drums. Preceding that, music from John Batiste and his album, Hollywood Africans. The song's called Green Hill Zone. Well, coming up, here's a large work. And this one features the Jazz at Lincoln Center Orchestra with some Latin music this time. Blue Engine Records and music recorded November 15th of 2014. Carlos Enriquez does the introduction for someone that, he grew up with. Let's hear his story.
1: The gentleman that I'm about to introduce lived with me before I was even born. And by me saying this is, I saw all his records basically at home as I was growing up. And it's an honor to be here with him. He means so much. He's a great singer, a great activist, a person of many colors and love towards this music. Mr. Ruben Blades.
2: Muchas gracias.

Steve Wilson on the saxophone, with the band Something More, led by bassist Buster Williams, George Colligan at the piano, Lenny White at the drums, and Steve's composition, Cisco, from the album Audacity, on Smoke Sessions. Well, let's go with one from Sherman Irby. Sherman at the saxophone with Eric Reed, piano, and a blues.

0: Sherman Irving, Blues for Papa Reed, with Eric Reed and Vincent Gardner.
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Music produced by drummer Michael Carvin. And the band is Kenny Baggs Jr. at the piano with Kevin Smith at the bass and Henry Conaway III playing the drums. Henry Conaway's With Pride for Dignity and a composition by Kenny Baggs Jr., The Feel Goods. Preceding that, Portraits. And that comes from saxophonist Kim Park with Ivan Padois at the piano, Bob Bowman at the bass, and Todd Strait playing the drums. Well, let's continue on with a vocalist that makes his home in Los Angeles. He teaches songwriting at UCLA. He has his own record label, Cafe Pacific Records. And this particular album features vocalist Cheryl Benteen. Cheryl's sitting out on this one, Eastern Standard Time, the album for Mark Winkler, with Gabe Davis at the bass, Rich Ames piano, Grant Geisman at the guitar, and Dave Tull

0: Mark Winkler, I could get used to this with guitarist Grant Geisman.
1: We're mostly cloudy overnight. Showers and thunderstorms are possible to move in late. The low is going to be 75 to 80. Then showers and thunderstorms stick around for the morning Friday. Then we become mostly cloudy afterwards with a high of 85 to 90. Friday night's going to be partly to mostly cloudy. Again, it's still possible we could see a few showers or thunderstorms. We drop down to 70 to 75, and we're 85 to 90 on Saturday, partly sunny with the chance of some more showers and thunderstorms. I'm meteorologist David Morin for 88.9 KETR.
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Yesterday's, from back when Corey Weeds was still in the nightclub business. February of 2012 at Corey Weeds' Cellar Live Jazz Club in Vancouver, B.C., out on Cellar Live Records with Tilden Webb's trio, Jody Prosnick playing the bass, Jesse Cahill at the drums, and Tilden Webb at the piano. New York guitarist Peter Bernstein joining them, and a classic from Jerome Kern, Yesterday's. Here's something with a classical lilt to it. It's Irish Chestnut, with one from Claude Debussy's songbook, Claude Debussy's Children's Corner, Gollywog's Cakewalk.

Stanton Kessler and his composition Blue Man on Standing Bear Records. The album's called Open. Here's a rhythm section doing the honors. Drummer Jamil Ramirez, vibraphonist Warren Wolf, and bassist John Shiflett joining together on Joyful Beat Records to cover one called Speak Low, Kurt Vile's composition, redone.

0: Joyful Beat Records, and Jamal Ramirez. Speak Low.
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A jazz vocalist that many people say is one of the greats of our time. This time with Randy Porter at the piano, John Watala at the bass, Todd Strait at the drums. The album's called Porter Plays Porter. Randy Porter playing Cole Porter with vocalists Nancy King and Cole Porter's Just One of Those Things. Preceding that, New Year, the title cut from Anne Shadera's album. And a swinging album it is. It's a self-produced disc with Miroslav Hilko playing the trumpet and flugelhorn.

0: Kate McGarry and the song Losing Strategy Number 4 from The Subject Tonight is Love. On Bankstown, music. What a storyteller Kate McGarry is. Preceding that, Southern Exposure Quartet and Don Alico. A Long and Lonely Night's Work from Trading Post, the album, on Artist Recording Collective.
1: Other than the chance of some showers and thunderstorms late, we're going to be mostly cloudy overnight. The low is going to be 75 to 80. Then these showers and thunderstorms stick around Friday morning with mostly cloudy skies replacing them in the afternoon. Our high is going to be 85 to 90. Partly to mostly cloudy again for Friday night, still with the possibility of a few showers or thunderstorms. We drop down to 70 to 75, and we could see more showers and thunderstorms on Saturday. Otherwise, we're partly sunny, 85 to 90 for the high. I'm meteorologist David Morin for 88.9 KETR.
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The virtuosic trombone of Marshall Jokes, conductor, arranger, composer, and the song Morning Smiles with the WDR Big Band from Marshall Jokes' album Always Forward on WDR. The More I See You, music from Philadelphians of great merit, two tenor players, Larry McKenna and Bootsy Barnes. Bootsy is panned slightly to the left, Larry panned slightly to the right. The two of them poised to rip it up. Right now on Don't Redo the Reflux.

0: as you can tell, the Canadian fans are pretty happy. They waited 40 years for a win, and they get one of the biggest wins in World Cup history. 6-0 against Qatar, an incredible performance, and everyone streaming out of BC Stadium is absolutely delighted.
1: Do the BBC want to know if this is the football country? Damn right, it's the football country!
0: How are you feeling?
2: Amazing.
3: Unreal.
4: Yes, BBC.
1: Yeah.
0: What was that like?
2: Amazing. That was fantastic.
4: First World Cup win by Canadian on Canadian soil.
2: Yes.
3: Amazing.
0: 6-0, did you expect it would be that big of a win?
3: No, but we enjoyed every minute of it. It was amazing. It was so cool. It was fantastic.
5: It was terrific. It was terrific. It was amazing.
0: So now, what do you think Canada can do at the World Cup?
5: Win.
3: Well, that means we make it probably, I mean, knock on wood, the goal differential helps us. We'll probably make it into the
4: next round, baby.
3: I think
4: next
3: we'll make
4: round.
3: It out of group stage.
5: No,
3: that'll help.
5: Canada.
3: And we'll see. We'll see how it goes.
0: Isaac Fannin, BBC.
6: Yeah.
0: Hello.
6: What's up, my man?
0: Yes. I just wanted to ask a question on the crowd here today. We were at the march.
6: I saw the videos.
0: Everyone was saying, because it's the BBC, that they wanted everyone to know that Canada is a football country.
6: Yes.
0: And they seem to get really, really behind you today.
6: It's a soccer country.
0: I can't bring myself to say
6: okay,
0: that word.
6: It's all right.
0: But what do you think you've started today, especially with a win like this?
6: Well, like I said, you know, I mean, even how I was celebrating with the fans, this is not a normal moment, right, for the country. And I think we need to accentuate the success of the moment. We will stay grounded, like, you know, we won't get ahead of ourselves. I'll make sure that the team is in all ways ready to focus and concentrate and compete to win the group and set ourselves up truly for success in this tournament. But I learned in this business that, you know, big moments don't come so easy, and you have to appreciate them.

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KETR also serves Sulphur Springs in Hopkins County, population 15,995.

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1: This is Bird Note. For most albatross species, raising a chick is a real challenge. Waved albatrosses produce such slow-growing, needy offspring that females lay only a single egg every 2 years, and both parents need to share the load until youngsters can hunt on their own. Albatrosses tend to pair for life, and it can take a while to find the right partner. So some species don't start breeding until they're 10 years old, with some individuals even waiting till they're 20. Reunited pairs go through an elaborate synchronized ritual of braying, wing spreading, and bill tapping to reaffirm their bonds before getting down to the business of breeding. In Hawaii, biologists were puzzled to find that some Laysan albatross pairs had not one, but two eggs. Then they found that some of the birds going so faithfully through the ritualized series of courtship displays were both female.

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KETR also serves Princeton in Collin County, population 20,046.

0: Showers and thunderstorms are expected to end in the morning today. We're going to be mostly cloudy for the afternoon. The high is going to be 85 to 90. Then tonight, we're going to be partly to mostly cloudy. We've got the slight chance of some more showers and thunderstorms. We drop down to 70 to 75. Then Saturday, we're partly sunny, still with the possibility of some showers and thunderstorms. Our high is going to be 85 to 90. And we're 90 to 95 on Sunday with mostly sunny skies. I'm meteorologist David Morin for 88.9 KETR.
1: A massive refugee crisis inundated the United States a century and a half ago. 4 million people suddenly released from the brutality of slavery were now set adrift, almost all homeless, jobless, penniless. How did America respond? I'm David Freudberg. 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

0: Showers and thunderstorms are going to roll our way. Some of the storms may produce strong wind gusts, may also produce some heavy downpours. 80 to 85 is where we'll end up this afternoon. Showers and thunderstorms are around tonight, lows 70 to 75. Showers and thunderstorms end tomorrow. There could be some clearing, highs 83 to 88. Partly cloudy, 70 to 75 tomorrow night. Sunshine, breezy Sunday, 90 to 95. I'm staff meteorologist Rob Carolyn for 88.9 KETR.
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8: 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I'm Leila Fadel.
9: And I'm Steve Inskeep. As listeners to this program know, an NPR PBS News Marist poll out this week found just 36% of Americans approve of President Trump's job performance. 36%. That's driven in large part by the war with Iran. And even though Trump says the war is coming to an end, two online focus groups of Wisconsin swing voters found that people are still frustrated. NPR's Ashley Lopez reports.
10: As far as Josh is concerned, there is very little that is going right for President Trump at this moment.
11: It seems to me

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0: This is James Menendez with NewsHour, live from the BBC. Well, let's return to the agreement between the US and Iran and what it means for shipping through the Strait of Hormuz, that crucial waterway between Iran and the Gulf states for exports of oil, gas, fertilizer, and plenty else. The economic impact of its closure is, many would argue, what's driving the agreement. Well, Dr. Philip Belcher's Marine Director at Intertanko, the International Association of Independent Tanker Owners. I began by asking him whether vessels were now beginning to move out of the strait.
1: They are starting to at the moment. There's always been a couple of routes in and out of the Gulf, one controlled by Iran and the other one facilitated by the US off Oman. I mean, last night, the team in Bahrain from the US managed to get 9 ships in and 16 ships out through the Omani Channel. So they are moving, but it's still only a fraction of what we had prior to the war, where we had about 130 ships transits every day.
0: Is it safe?
1: That's a difficult question. It's a lot safer now that we've got the MOU signed and in place. Prior to that, ships were getting drones thrown towards them, particularly on the Omani route, on a near daily basis. There hasn't been any attacks in the last 2 nights. And so it's certainly getting safer. There's a navigational risk, there's a mine risk, but they're starting to be mitigated now.
0: How long do you think it'll take to clear the backlog?
1: Well, at the moment, unless the routes are widened, we had the maximum number last night through the Omani route, and through the Iranian route, it's slightly

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1: Showers and thunderstorms are going to roll our way. Some of the storms may produce strong wind gusts, may also produce some heavy downpours. 80 to 85 is where we'll end up this afternoon. Showers and thunderstorms are around tonight, lows 70 to 75. Showers and thunderstorms end tomorrow. There could be some clearing, highs 83 to 88. Partly cloudy, 70 to 75 tomorrow night. Sunshine, breezy Sunday, 90 to 95. I'm staff meteorologist Rob Carolyn for 88.9 KETR.
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3: It's been a celebration for more than 160 years, but only a federal holiday for a few. We're recognizing Juneteenth on today's Texas Standard.
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3: I'm Laura Rice. Dallas's Opal Lee is known as the grandmother of Juneteenth for her efforts to get the holiday recognized on a national level. Today, we're sharing stories about Juneteenth celebrations and revisiting conversations that explore the Black Texan history and modern-day experience. We'll tell you about a National Park Service site in Texas that served as a refuge for enslaved people seeking freedom in Mexico. We'll remember the joy of a Black rodeo in the 1970s, and we'll explore the ongoing role of Black-owned bookstores. That's today on the Texas Standard.
5: Live from NPR News in Washington, I'm Windsor Johnston. The U.S. says Israel and Hezbollah, the Iranian-backed militant group, have agreed to a ceasefire. The continued fighting in Lebanon had scuttled a signing ceremony of an interim peace plan scheduled for today in Switzerland between the U.S. and Iran. NPR's Carrie Kahn reports from Tel Aviv.
6: A senior U.S. official speaking on condition of anonymity confirmed to NPR that Israel and Hezbollah have agreed to a ceasefire starting 4 p.m. local time. The announcement comes as clashes between Israel and the militants escalated overnight with intensified Israeli bombardments, killing at least 47 people and injuring 97, according to Lebanese health officials. Four Israeli soldiers were killed by Hezbollah. Israel says it will not withdraw troops from southern Lebanon, where it occupies a great swath of the country. The mayor of Nabatea told NPR immediately following the 4 p.m. start of the ceasefire, multiple Israeli airstrikes hit targets in the area lasting at least 20 minutes, including one in the heart of his Lebanese city. Carrie Kahn, NPR News, Tel Aviv.
5: The U.S. Department of Education says it's offering student loan borrowers a temporary discount on interest. That's if they sign up for automatic payments, as NPR's Corey Turner reports.
7: Hoping to entice millions of borrowers back into regular repayment, the department is offering a full percentage point off their interest rate. So a borrower with a 6% rate on their loans would see it drop temporarily to 5%. The offer begins July 1st, and the rebate would last for 2 years until summer 2028. Borrowers who are already enrolled in AutoPay don't need to do anything. They'll automatically get the discount. The Education Department says borrowers will have until the end of September to sign up and qualify. Corey Turner, NPR News.
5: Researchers and other data advocates are calling for the Trump administration to revoke a new ban on a certain type of data privacy protection at the Census Bureau. NPR's Hansi Lo Wang reports.
8: Federal law requires the Census Bureau to keep people anonymous in its statistics. The Trump administration has banned one of the main ways the Bureau has done that, adding what's known as statistical noise to make certain data fuzzy, especially data about local areas and minority populations who could be easy to identify. In a statement, Commerce Department spokesperson Kristen Eichemer says the indiscriminate use of noise infusion has undermined confidence in the department's products and cast doubt on their integrity. Eichemer did not respond when NPR asked for examples. Beth Jarris of the Association of Public Data Users is concerned the ban comes with little explanation.
9: It takes the public out of the process. It takes the experts out of the process. This feels very much like a political choice.
8: The Census Bureau took down multiple pages about data privacy protections from its website. Anzila Wong, NPR News.
5: This is NPR. An association representing thousands of reproductive health centers are suing the Trump administration. They say the White House is trying to change a program designed to provide access to birth control. NPR's Selena Simmons-Duffin has more.
10: The program is called Title 10. It was signed into law by President Nixon, and for five decades, it has helped fund free birth control for millions of patients. This spring, the Trump administration issued an unusual call for Title 10 funding.
11: The word contraception is mentioned exactly once in the 60-plus page document.
10: That's Claire Coleman, president of the National Family Planning and Reproductive Health Association. She says applicants face new political alignment rules.
11: You're required to both follow the Title 10 regulation and you're required to follow the president's executive orders on anti-DEI and anti-gender ideology. We think it's impossible.
10: Coleman's group sued, asking a federal judge to block those requirements. Selena Simmons-Duffin, NPR News.
5: Juneteenth celebrations are taking place across the U.S. today, marking the anniversary word spread about the end of slavery. The holiday commemorates June 19, 1865, when Union troops arrived in Galveston, Texas, and informed enslaved people they were free more than 2 years after the Emancipation Proclamation. Communities are marking the day with parades, concerts, and educational events. Juneteenth became a federal holiday in 2021 under former President Joe Biden. I'm Windsor Johnston, and you're listening to NPR News from Washington.
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1: Showers and thunderstorms move across the area, some with heavy downpours, some with gusty winds. It's 80 to 85. Once the storms start, they'll look for temperatures to go down. Showers and storms tonight, lows 70 to 75. Showers, thunderstorms tomorrow, ending in the afternoon, 83 to 88. Partial clearing and 70 to 75 tomorrow night. Partly sunny, breezy Sunday, highs 90 to 95. I'm staff meteorologist Rob Carolyn for 88.9 KETR.
3: No matter where you are, it's Texas Standard Time on this 19th day of June. I'm Laura Rice, so glad you could spend part of this holiday with us. 161 years ago today, Union General Gordon Granger delivered an announcement in Galveston that changed American history. The people are informed that in accordance with a proclamation from the executive of the United States, all slaves are free, it began. Granger's news officially freed around 250,000 people who were still enslaved in Texas after the Civil War. The day commemorating this event is known as Juneteenth. It was made a national holiday in 2021, so today we wanted to celebrate the day by revisiting some of our favorite Juneteenth stories, as well as to share some memorable interviews that celebrate Black culture and identity in Texas. This first story takes a look at how the city of Galveston started a program where it hands out grants to organizations celebrating Juneteenth. The Texas Standard's Sean Saldana visited one of those groups, this time last year.
13: Right now, I am backstage at an opera house in Galveston talking with Diana Frazier about a sacred group ritual.
14: We eat at the snack table to get ready for the concert.
13: Frazier is a cellist with the Galveston Symphony Orchestra, which is about to put on its final show of the season.
14: We're about to play the Juneteenth celebration concert, and we're looking forward to playing lots of jazz, lots of ragtime. It's going to be a pretty cool concert.
13: For the past few years, the Galveston Symphony has celebrated Juneteenth with a concert, and this year's event began with what is sometimes referred to as the Black National Anthem. The song you are hearing now is called Lift Every Voice and Sing, and it originally started as a hymn written by NAACP leader James Weldon Johnson. It debuted in 1900, served as a rallying cry during the civil rights era, and today it's often performed as a way of acknowledging the resilience of Black Americans.
14: Lift
13: This is the third annual Juneteenth concert, and to understand how this new tradition started, I sat down with one of the show's organizers.
15: There's so much history and cultural significance on this tiny island that's really important to our national history.
13: Christina LeBlanc is executive director of the Galveston Symphony, and she explained to me that this event was only possible with money given to them by the city of Galveston.
15: We received a $20,000 grant this year, which is amazing. We were incredibly grateful to them, and it's allowed us to be able to advertise, you know, throughout the state.
13: In the past few years, Galveston has used money from its hotel occupancy tax to give out nearly $500,000 to various organizations as a way of celebrating Black history and driving tourism to the island. This money has been used to fund dances, poetry sessions, stage plays, and orchestra concerts.
15: I don't have much else that I know how to share, and that's how I feel with you know, this orchestra, even if it means staying up late some nights, it's worth it because the people of Galveston are worth it.
13: All the pieces performed for this event were written by Black composers, like this song, which is called Galveston Survives. It was composed by a woman named Isola Collins, whose family had lived in Galveston since 1865.
16: My great-great-grandparents were enslaved right across Galveston Bay in Bolivar, and they came here when they were emancipated for a better life and made their home here.
13: June Collins Pulliam is the daughter of Isola Collins, and she explained that her mother composed this song not just to capture the struggle for equality, but also the resilience of Galveston, which in 1900 was leveled by a hurricane that killed more than 6,000 people.
16: So much of what her piece of music reflects is Galveston overcoming. So it was, in her words, a reflection of those types of things that Galveston has dealt with and continuing to survive and as much as possible thrive through.
13: Isola Collins also founded an organization called the Galveston Heritage Chorale, a group that sings and preserves African-American spirituals. On the day of the concert, they performed alongside the Galveston Symphony.

0: These pictures were just gone, and now they are back. We've been speaking with Texas writer and photographer Sarah Bird about her latest book, Juneteenth Rodeo. We're going to have links to more, including pictures, texasstandard.org. Sarah, thanks so much for joining us, and again, congratulations.
1: Thank you, David. 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
0: It's not just about the brisket or the ribs or the sausage or even the sides. 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

0: It's the Texas Standard. I'm Laura Rice. The first black-owned bookstore we know of opened in 1843 in New York. Now there are more than 100 around the country. And since the early days of their establishment, black-owned bookstores have taken on a new level of cultural significance. In many cases, they're not just places to buy books. They're also spaces of activism, resistance, and community. This history is the subject of a 2025 book called Black Owned by Shar Adams. She's a reporter with NBC News, and she's been following black-owned bookstores for years. David Brown spoke to Shar back when the book was published.
1: Your book opens focusing on a gentleman named David Ruggles. Tell us about David Ruggles. Who was he, and why begin with him?
2: He is the first known owner of a black-owned bookstore. He opened his shop, and he was a major figure in the Underground Railroad. He actually helped to bring Frederick Douglass to freedom, right?
1: Wow.
2: And so he and his bookstore kind of set the foundation for what a black-owned bookstore is.
1: When did the idea to write this book first come to you? Was there an event or something that sparked your special interest in this?
2: Yes. Yeah, so back in 2018, I read an article in The Atlantic by Joshua Clark Davis, and he basically highlighted how black-owned bookstores were targeted by the FBI back in the 1960s. And so I read that story, and I wanted to know more, right? And so that is how this book came about, wanting to know people's business, basically.
1: I like how you put that. Yeah. But that must have been a really challenging process of doing the research and gathering those stories. How did you go about doing that?
2: Yeah. So I tracked down every currently living bookseller from the 1960s I could find. And I've worked as a journalist now for over a decade. And so it was just basically putting all of those skills to use, right? So it was tracking down booksellers, like researching, right? So it was a lot of work. It took a lot of time, but it was my passion.
1: I was going to say, you know, this really sounds like a passion
2: for this project.
1: Yeah.
2: Yes. Yes. Yeah. Yeah.

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9: Live from NPR News in Washington, I'm Janine Herbst. Negotiations between the U.S. and Iran over the ceasefire deal signed this week have been postponed after intense fighting between Israel and the Iranian-backed militant group Hezbollah in southern Lebanon. Iran says those attacks have to stop before talks can continue, and a senior official tells NPR Israel and the militant group later agreed to a ceasefire. NPR's Greg Myrie has more on how Iran is faring in the war started by the U.S. and Israel more than 3 months ago.
10: Iran looks like it emerged with a stronger regional position, yet conditions inside Iran are probably more challenging than ever. Iran's government endured a major military campaign by the U.S. Iran inflicted all this punishment on Gulf Arab states, and it shut down the Strait of Hormuz. But this is also the government that's widely unpopular inside Iran. It killed thousands of protesters back in January, according to human rights groups.
9: NPR's Greg Myrie reporting. Abortion providers say they will offer medication abortion to people in Missouri for the first time in years. This after a judge in Kansas ruled many of the restrictions violate the state's constitution. Sarah Fentum of member station St. Louis Public Radio has more.
11: State voters in 2024 approved an amendment that put the right to an abortion in the Missouri Constitution. The state's Planned Parenthood affiliates soon sued to strike down dozens of restrictions governing the procedure that they say violated the new law. In the meantime, providers resumed some abortions, but said the rules made prescribing medication abortions impossible. The new ruling found rules such as a 72-hour waiting period and a rule that requires tissue to be sent to a lab after an abortion are now unlawful under the new amendment. The state's attorney general says she'll fight to appeal the decision to the state Supreme Court. For NPR News, I'm Sarah Fentum in St. Louis.
9: Today is Juneteenth, marking the day near the end of the Civil War when enslaved people in Texas were finally liberated by Union troops. It was more than 2 years after the Emancipation Proclamation. NPR Scott Newman says while many white Southerners tried to withhold the news of President Lincoln's proclamation, one historian says some likely ended up inadvertently revealing it to their own slaves.
12: Lincoln historian Harold Holzer says the 1863 Emancipation Proclamation was explosive news that many slave owners tried to suppress. Yet they often discussed it openly, wrongly assuming that illiterate enslaved people would not learn about it through overheard conversations.
13: It was being discussed right in front of them.
12: Holzer says that as Union troops pushed into the South, they distributed copies of the proclamation and spread the word to ensure that it was understood by all that slavery was over. Scott Newman, NPR News.
9: This is NPR. The United States plays Australia today in the Men's World Cup soccer tournament. NPR's Becky Sullivan reports it's still not clear how much or if Christian Pulisic will play due to injury.
14: There's no overstating how important Pulisic is to this team, specifically right now, his left calf muscle. In last Friday's game against Paraguay, Pulisic took a kick to the calf from an opposing player and had to come out at halftime. Coach Mauricio Pochettino said Pulisic is making a, quote, massive effort to try to be ready, but he could not say whether he'd be available to play.
15: He's evolving. He's much better from Friday. We'll see.
14: Australia and the U.S. last squared off in an international friendly last October. In their first World Cup game last week, Australia beat Turkey 2-0. Becky Sullivan, NPR News, Seattle.
9: The U.S. would advance to the knockout stage of the World Cup with a win over Australia. The game kicks off this afternoon in Seattle. British Prime Minister Keir Starmer says he will fight attempts by rival Andy Burnham to oust him from office, saying he was elected on a mandate for change and that he won't walk away. Burnham, Greater Manchester's mayor, won a seat in Parliament in a special election, and he wants to replace Starmer as leader of the Labour Party and the country. Burnham has led Manchester since 2017, overseeing rapid revitalization in the city where the UK's Industrial Revolution was forged. He's also pledging to repeat his successes on a national scale. I'm Janine Herbst, and you're listening to NPR News from Washington.
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17: Showers and thunderstorms will move in from the west today, some with heavy rain and gusty winds. Highs today 80 to 85. Showers and thunderstorms are also a possibility overnight. Lows will drop to 70 to 75. Showers, thunderstorms will end tomorrow. Highs are 83 to 88. Well, partly cloudy tomorrow night, 70 to 75. The outlook for Sunday, lots of sunshine and breezy. Sunday afternoon's highs between 90 and 95. I'm staff meteorologist Rob Carolyn for 88.9 KETR.
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I just played About Time by Kelly McQuee, as well as the Texas Headhunters. Everybody loves you when you're down. And I sure hope you're down for a wide range of music by Texas-born and based artists, and occasionally songs that are just connected to our state. And right now I'll feature a song by a guy from Richardson named Jack Blocker. If you watch American Idol, you might have seen him as a contestant on season 22. This is called Azalea by notable Texan Jack Blocker on KETR.

Several talented multi-instrumentalists are part of that trio, I'm With Her. Sarah Watkins plays violin, guitar, and ukulele. Efi O'Donovan is a guitarist and keyboardist. And Texas' own Sarah Jarosz is perhaps already known by you for her skills on many instruments like mandolin, banjo, guitar. I just played the I'm With Her song, Ancient Light. Before that, it was Jack Blocker from Richardson, Azalea. Kelly McQuee did About Time, and we heard the Texas Headhunters' Everybody Loves You When You're Down on Notably Texan.

A performer that was at the top of his game in his native Ireland when he decided to move to the Lone Star State. That is Pat Byrne, Feels Like Living. And I paired that up with the Casey Musgraves song Cardinal on this classic edition of Notably Texan on 88.9 KETR.

notably Texan. On the street, I'm a king-size killer.

That's by a native of Dallas whose given name is Annie Clark, but you might know her better by her stage name, St. Vincent. That was Broken Man from her All Born Screaming album. And it was Gary Clark Jr. previously, Mock Tube on 88.9 KETR. And now back to the music on Notably Texan. From Dallas, this is Salim Nirala. It's called I Don't

Details on those past couple of songs you heard, Salim Nirala, I Don't Know. The St. Vincent tune, Broken Man. If you like that song, there's an amazing music video that accompanies it you can find online. And also Mach 2 by Gary Clark Jr. on Notably Texan.

The rundown on those past couple of songs, that was White Denim, Take It Easy, Ever After Lasting Love, and I'm Awake by Norah Jones off her Visions album on Notably Texan.

0: 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And I just played Texas' own Edie Brickell and the New Bohemians, Exaggerate. Also out of Austin, Jelly Ellington with Waiting for the Weekend.
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2: African-American leader Norris Wright Cuney forged a remarkable career in post-Civil War Texas. Born into slavery in 1846, he nonetheless studied law and became a civic and political force in the years following Reconstruction. Cuney was the child of Adeline Stewart, who was enslaved on a Hempstead plantation, and her enslaver, Philip Minor Cuney. At 13, Cuney's father freed him and sent him north for education. Following the Civil War, Cuney returned to Texas, to the bustling port city of Galveston, then Texas's most cosmopolitan city. There, he steadily gained experience and political sway. Over the course of his career, he served as city alderman, collector of customs, and school inspector for Galveston County. In 1886, he was named the Republican Party's National Committeeman from Texas. Cuney used his education, political connections, and wealth to improve the lives of formerly enslaved people in Texas. He worked to establish and fund schools and colleges for Black Texans and opposed segregation in public schools. He also helped organize and lead the African-American Masons. In the 1880s, he helped Black laborers loading cotton on the Galveston docks form their own union and fight for equal pay. Cuney died in 1898, but is still remembered in Galveston, where the city's Wright Cuney Park stands as a monument to this extraordinary civic leader. More information about Norris Wright Cuney and other Texas Originals is available at texasoriginals.org. This program is produced by Austin PBS and Humanities Texas.
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0: Well, I saw her at 9.
1: I saw her at 9:45.
0: I don't think so.
1: Good luck to you.
0: Good luck to you.
1: I hope she don't hurt you.
0: Same ride back.
1: Oh.

Guy Clark's Texas Cooking, taken on there by Asleep at the Wheel. And it was Melissa Carper and Theo Lawrence, who are both based in Austin. Good luck to you. This next one is from Miranda Lambert from the Lone Star State. She's been representing us proudly on the worldwide music scene for years. Here's Wranglers on KETR.

0: It's all Texans in the music here on 88.9 KETR's Notably Texan. And that is a native of Southeast Texas who has long been based in Austin, Texas Music Awards Hall of Fame member Freddie Steady Kirch. Test of Time, part of Freddie Steady's Wild Country project. We heard Miranda Lambert, Wranglers, Texas Cookin' covered by Asleep at the Wheel, and also Melissa Carper with Theo Lawrence. Good luck to you on KETR.
1: Texas is a land of stories. This is one of them.
2: Most Texans probably know the Breckenridge name, but depending on where you're from, you might have a different landmark in mind. In Austin, there was the area's first public hospital named for Robert J. Breckenridge. In Edna, there's a more than 1,000-acre Breckenridge Recreation Complex. That one's named primarily for John Adams Breckenridge. But the Breckenridge we want to focus on today is George Washington Breckenridge. He's the brother and son of those other two we mentioned, and the namesake of Breckenridge Park in San Antonio, which includes a zoo, the Witte Museum, and one of Golf Magazine's best courses. And he may have given more to Texas in financial terms than anyone else, including others in his philanthropic family. Perhaps the most far-sighted gift George Washington Breckenridge provided was the protection of what many call the oil money that supports both the University of Texas and Texas A&M University systems. Breckenridge was a UT regent in the school's infancy. He went on to be the longest-serving regent ever. In the position, he insisted that the West Texas land set aside for the university by the state legislature be transferred from state to university control. The state agreed. Back then, most thought the lands were just hardscrabble grazing land of little value. That, of course, was before oil was discovered there. Breckenridge was a banker and paid out of his own pocket to have the land properly surveyed and managed. It turned out that this formal protection of the university's prime asset was of inestimable value when oil was discovered there. Not long after Breckenridge died in 1920, Santa Rita I brought in the first of the oil money and resulted in the Permanent University Fund, which provides for construction of buildings across the UT and Texas A&M systems. Had Breckenridge not done that, the state would have likely found a way to grab a share of that money or force a land swap. Breckenridge was so protective of UT that when Governor James Paul Ferguson threatened to cut off all funding for 2 years until the university hired and fired faculty according to his preferences, Breckenridge pledged to pay personally for the entire operating cost of the university for the biennium. It didn't come to that, but he had the means to do it for sure. In addition to his visionary services as a regent, Breckenridge donated 500 acres along the Colorado River to UT so that it would have room to grow. Today, that land is used in part for the Breckenridge Field Lab and family student housing, but is likely worth at least $1 billion or more on the open market. George Washington Breckenridge made the bulk of his fortune in banking. He was president of San Antonio National Bank and San Antonio Loan and Trust. It's believed that he made his seed fortune during the Civil War when he profited handsomely from the Matamoros cotton exports. During the war, though, he was a unionist, and he left Texas for a few years. In fact, George was so troubled by the fact that his father had owned slaves that he created his own reparations plan. He calculated how much money would have been paid to them for their work, according to the standards of labor at the time, and though impossible to get the money to them directly because of deaths and dispersion, he gave hundreds of thousands of dollars over his lifetime for the building of African-American schools. One such school he founded in San Antonio he named for his brother, J.T., saying that it was much better to build a school than to place a tombstone in a cemetery. Breckenridge also pushed hard for women's rights. He championed the admittance of women into UT. He also insisted upon hiring women faculty at UT and demanded complete equality in pay for women. When women couldn't attend the medical school in Galveston for the lack of women's only housing, Breckenridge donated the funds to have a dormitory built. He also donated passionately in support of women's suffrage. Brackenridge was never married and had no children, so upon his death at age 88, he put the bulk of his wealth into a first-of-its-kind foundation in Texas. The George W. Brackenridge Foundation primarily supports charter schools and what it deems transformative education. That seems fitting because he preferred to invest in people rather than buildings. He especially loved investing in young people because he believed older folks had had their shot. During his life, he loaned untold sums to students for college, and all they had to do was sign a contract that said, "I agree to repay when circumstances permit." By his own standards, judged from this distant perspective, George W. Brackenridge lived an extraordinarily successful life. He said that he wished only that the world would be a little better place for his having lived in it. No doubt it is. I'm W.F. Strong. These are stories from Texas. Some of them are true.
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found on the Billy Joe Shaver tribute album Live Forever. That was Ride Me Down Easy, covered by Ryan Bingham and Nikki Lane, which was flanked by Lucas Nelson and Promise of the Real, Alcohallelujah. This is by the Whitmore Sisters. It's Hurtin' for a Letdown.

singer is Zane Williams, the band The Wilder Blue. That was The Conversation. You heard Hurtin' for a Letdown by the Whitmore Sisters. And several minutes ago, it was Ryan Bingham and Nikki Lane covering Billy Joe Shaver's Ride Me Down Easy.

0: That's off the Grammy Award-winning album Mileage by Texas native Ruthie Foster, a record that was produced by Tyler Bryant from Honey Grove. 6 Mile Water by Ruthie Foster. And Calder Allen, that last name is in fact connected to Texas music legend Terry Allen. Calder is his grandson. I played The Conservationist by Calder Allen, and you're listening to Notably Texan on 88.9 KETR.
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3: Live from NPR News in Washington, I'm Janine Herbst. Israel and Hezbollah in Lebanon have agreed to a ceasefire, according to a U.S. official, but the fighting hasn't stopped. Lebanon's health ministry says at least 47 people, including children, have been killed in Israeli attacks today. 4 Israeli soldiers were killed as troops pushed further into southern Lebanon, according to the Israeli military. NPR's Jane Arraf has more.
4: Israel launched a wave of strikes as its forces moved toward a strategic hill in southern Lebanon. Iran-backed Hezbollah said it targeted tanks and troops as they advanced. Local officials said some of the children were killed when Israeli airstrikes collapsed residential buildings. The U.S. and Iran signed a ceasefire agreement Wednesday, which specified that fighting would also stop in Lebanon. Israel made clear it would not abide by the deal, but a U.S. official tells NPR that both Israel and Lebanon have agreed to a new ceasefire. Iran's foreign ministry spokesman said Iran held the U.S. responsible for the Israeli attacks and considered them a breach of its agreement with the United States. Jane Arraf, NPR News, Beirut.
3: Italy's top diplomat has canceled a scheduled visit to the U.S. after President Trump claimed that Italian Prime Minister Giorgia Meloni had, quote, begged for a photo op with him. NPR's Ruth Sherlock has more.
5: Italian Foreign Minister Antonio Tajani abruptly cancelled a planned trip to the U.S. this weekend, calling Trump's comments towards Meloni serious and offensive. Meloni had once been deemed the, quote, Trump whisperer of Europe, having developed a warmer relationship with him than other European leaders. But that has broken down in disagreements over America's support for Israel's actions in Gaza, the Iran war, and Ukraine. Trump said he was filmed in conversation with Meloni at the end of a G7 summit in France because the Italian premier had, quote, begged him for a photo op and that he had felt sorry for her. Meloni immediately responded in a video post on X, calling the claim completely fabricated. She said, Italy and I do not beg. Ruth Sherlock, NPR News.
3: The Education Department is offering student loan borrowers a temporary discount on interest if they sign up for automatic payments. NPR's Corey Turner reports.
6: Hoping to entice millions of borrowers back into regular repayment, the department is offering a full percentage point off their interest rate. So a borrower with a 6% rate on their loans would see it drop temporarily to 5%. The offer begins July 1st, and the rebate would last for 2 years until summer 2028. Borrowers who are already enrolled in AutoPay don't need to do anything. They'll automatically get the discount. The Education Department says borrowers will have until the end of September to sign up and qualify. Corey Turner, NPR News.
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7: Live from the Texas Newsroom, I'm Gail DeLauder. Dallas is keeping an eye on the weather this Juneteenth holiday. Part of the Metroplex saw up to 4 inches of rain this morning that caused some areas to flood. Power outages have also affected some North Texas counties. Military officials are scrambling to contain a flu outbreak at Lackland Air Force Base in San Antonio. Texas Public Radio's David Martin Davies.
8: Military medical personnel are isolating and treating trainees who show symptoms and monitoring those who may have been exposed. 2 months ago, Defense Secretary Pete Hegseth ended mandatory influenza vaccinations for military personnel.
7: Close to 160 service members have tested positive for the flu. 2 recruits have been hospitalized. There are Juneteenth celebrations across Texas. That includes Reedy Chapel in Galveston, which is a birthplace of Juneteenth. Former enslaved people gathered at Reedy Chapel to learn about their freedom. The event is reenacted every year.
9: The people of Texas are informed that, in accordance with a proclamation from the Executive of the United States, all slaves are free.
7: Most federal, state, and county offices are closed for Juneteenth. The Texas Supreme Court Thursday heard arguments in a case over beach closures tied to SpaceX rocket launches in South Texas. Environmental groups argue a state law allowing Boca Chica Beach to be closed for launches violates the Texas Constitution's guarantee of free access to beaches. I'm Gail DeLauder from the Texas Newsroom.
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13: Showers and thunderstorms move across the area, some with heavy downpours, some with gusty winds. It's 80 to 85. Once the storms start, they'll look for temperatures to go down. Showers and storms tonight, lows 70 to 75. Showers, thunderstorms tomorrow, ending in the afternoon, 83 to 88. Partial clearing and 70 to 75 tomorrow night. Partly sunny, breezy Sunday, highs 90 to 95. I'm staff meteorologist Rob Carolyn for 88.9 KETR.
0: 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We'd like to bring you a special presentation here on this June 19th. This comes from Houston Public Media, and it originally aired in 2022. This is from ICU, their special, Someday Will We Ever Be Free, Juneteenth with Opal Lee.
14: It's ICU. I'm Eddie Robinson.
15: I remember, you know, the time to give them a big dinner, you know, on the 19th.
16: Is that right?
15: On the 19th, you know, that's called, they said, have to give them a big dinner on the 19th. But now we didn't know. I don't hide the other side of the folks, you know, feeding. We didn't know. They just thought, you know, just feeding us, you know. Just had a long table. And just had just little everything you want to eat, you know, and drink, you know. And they said that was on the 19th. And everything you want to eat and drink. Well, you see, I didn't know what that was for.
14: That was the voice of Laura Smalley. She was a slave at a plantation in Hempstead, Texas. That recording was from 1941, and she was talking about June 19th, when her slave masters brought them together for a big meal. They had no idea that they were free. And ICU is so fortunate to bring you a special edition that honors Juneteenth. It's now a national holiday, and it marks the day of June 19th, 1865, when federal troops arrived in Galveston, Texas, to inform those who were still enslaved that the war was finally over, the Union soldiers had won, and that those who were enslaved were indeed free. Some 2 years after President Abraham Lincoln signed the Emancipation Proclamation, now many slave owners in Confederate states chose not to tell their slaves about the proclamation. And they got away with it because Union soldiers weren't large enough to enforce emancipation in southern states. Okay, look, we're hoping not to turn this episode into a history class, but in essence, here we are years later, still grappling with the notions of freedom and justice for all. And with that being said, we're looking to learn more about how this day of Juneteenth is celebrated, contemplated, interpreted as a result of this national holiday status. The state of Texas was one of the last strongholds of the South, and to end slavery, it had a lot to do with economics. Hold that thought. as we maneuver through this special edition of ICU. And in recent years, Juneteenth has sort of regained its popularity and interest among African Americans in particular. Texas became the first state to recognize June 19th, or Jubilee Day, as a state holiday back in 1980 with the help of the late state representative, Al Edwards. Juneteenth, as of 2021, thanks to the advocacy of a renowned retired school teacher by the name of Opal Lee, the day is recognized by nearly every state, making Juneteenth a federal holiday. Lee, who was 89 years young at the time, decided to make a pledge to walk 1,400 miles from her home in Fort Worth, Texas, to Washington, D.C., to raise awareness in hopes of gaining support from Congress to officially give it a national holiday status. And right now, we're so fortunate to have with us as a special guest, the grandmother of Juneteenth. Speaking to us from her home in Fort Worth, Texas, the woman who was instrumental in bringing attention to marking Juneteenth a national holiday, Miss Opal Lee. Thank you enormously for taking time out of your very busy schedule right now to be a part of our special ICU Juneteenth episode. This is remarkable.
16: I thank you for having me.
14: You know, Miss Lee, in 2021, a historical moment at the White House took place. It was a moment where President Biden, Vice President Harris, along with congressional leaders, advocates, activists, community supporters, were all on hand to witness the signing of a long-awaited bill to make Juneteenth a national holiday.
17: We are footsteps away from where President Abraham Lincoln signed the Emancipation Proclamation. And we are here to witness President Joe Biden establish Juneteenth as a national holiday. We have come far, and we have far to go, but today is a day of celebration. It is not only a day of pride, it is also a day for us to reaffirm and rededicate ourselves to action. And with that, I say, happy Juneteenth, everybody. And with that, I introduce the President of the United States, Joe Biden.
14: Describe for our listeners how you were able to cover some 1,400 miles from your home in Fort Worth, Texas, to Washington, D.C., to raise awareness and draw attention to your idea of making Juneteenth a national holiday.
16: I gotta tell you one thing. I did not walk 1,400 miles. I had planned to. I left September 2016. I actually got to Washington January 2017. I was invited all over the country. I tell you, I was in Shreveport and Texarkana and Little Rock and Fort Smith and Denver, Colorado, Colorado Springs. I was in St. Louis, Chicago, Philadelphia, Atlanta, the Carolinas. I was all over the place. We carried 1,500,000 signatures to Congress, and we were ready to take that many more when we got the call to go to the White House. Oh, I tell you, I was a happy camper, and I enjoyed that president and that vice president and all those congressional people. You thought I was in seventh heaven. I had a ball. I really did.
14: So, Miss Lee, my question to you is, what does this national holiday recognition mean to you one full year after its designation?
16: What does it mean to me? I don't know where to begin. I tell you, I was so humbled to have it done in my lifetime, you know? And I know Dr. Ronald Myers, who was responsible for, I guess you say, giving me the bug, who was instrumental in my learning about why Juneteenth should be a national holiday. And so I guess he's kind of looking down and saying, hey, you got it done, did you? Well, it was a team effort. There's a lot of people who were involved in making Juneteenth a national holiday.
18: You know what? There are those who understand the celebratory aspect of Juneteenth, but then there are others who feel a bit upset, Miss Lee, defeated, discouraged, discontent about how African Americans are still being oppressed, where racial discrimination, white supremacy, social injustices still exist. What do you say to those who feel angry, who are frustrated that we are still not free?
16: Well, I'd like to meet some of them, and I'd like to turn that anger into something else, because that's what needs to be done. And what I say to young people, and anybody is a young person if they're not 95, I tell them, it's left up to you to change somebody's mind. And their minds can be changed. Those people who are angry and want to hate, they can be changed so that they love people. And what I say is, if you know one of them, and they seem to be a lot of them, let's change their minds. It's not going to happen in a day. You're going to have to work at it. But I think that if we carry 1,500,000 signatures to Congress, and we were prepared to take that many when we got the call to go to the White House, don't you know 3 million people can turn this country around? And we need to be about the business of giving them an agenda.
18: Now, did you hear about the Walmart Juneteenth story, where Walmart ended up having to apologize for selling Juneteenth ice cream under its own in-store label? Were you aware of that story? And if so, what are your thoughts surrounding that whole incident?
16: I'm not sure that I've heard the story. What I have heard is that Walmart has its Juneteenth ice cream. And I think what they should have done was to contact the National Juneteenth Observance Foundation and ask those people what type of ice cream or what they should have done. And they should have made them a part of the proceeds or something. You know, we are a nation, and when we get our hands on something, this is going to blow up and everybody's going to have him some T-shirts and ice cream and barbecue and anything you can name with the Juneteenth name attached. We shouldn't get upset about it. Just work with the people and see that they help us with the cause we have of making people free. And we're not free yet. We've got a long way to go. And so their monies could help us with these things that they are bringing to the public. That's what I gotta say.
18: You're listening to ICU. I'm Eddie Robinson, and we're speaking with the grandmother of Juneteenth, Miss Opal Lee. You know, Miss Lee, my favorite thing about Juneteenth is celebrating the music of African Americans, especially during the month of June, with it being Black Music Month. And so when Juneteenth rolls around, I have to ensure I get my fair share of listening to some wonderful, amazing gospel music. So, Miss Lee, tell us, what's your favorite thing about Juneteenth?
16: Oh, son, you'd be here all day hearing about I love Juneteenth. But I think it's the togetherness. When people can get together and do something positive, I think that the world ought to know about it. And so, do you know what we are doing for Juneteenth this time? We are going to have a walk. We go all start walking 2.5 miles to make people aware that the enslaved didn't know for 2.5 years that they were free. When a people know what happened, then they can do something about it. So, hey, we're going to get it on And we're going to do a lot of other things for Juneteenth, too. The children say off the chain. And so this year, we were at Reverend McKissick's church in Arlington, the gospel, the preaching. Mm-hmm. Got up and he said to the audience, I can do you a sermon in 45 minutes, but I got a young man who can do it in 15. And he put that young man up there and we were out of our seats. The child preach. Do you hear me? Man, I got out of my seat and hugged him just as long as I could. I done done a holy dance, except the kid said, when I do a holy dance, I'm twerking or something. So
18: I love it. You're not the only one who loves to twerk, Miss Lee. And that's so phenomenal that you mentioned that, because I've always wondered, Miss Lee, where you'd get your energy from. Your push to move forward despite roadblocks and obstacles. From what I understand, Miss Lee, there are plans in the works for there to be a new National Juneteenth Museum to be constructed in Fort Worth, Texas. Tell us more about how folks can contribute and help in that capacity, ma'am.
16: You can give us $6.19, $16.19, $600.19. We don't care what. We got $70 million to raise. We have acquired all the land we need, a city block, except Mount Zion Church, and we ain't disturbing the church. Oh, right. The plans are off the chain. There is a museum. There's a theater. There's an incubator. There's housing. Oh,
19: lots of plans.
16: Brother, we finished in 2024, and I plan to be here to see it.
20: Coming up, more of our conversation with activist and Presidential Medal of Freedom recipient, Opal Lee, whose dream of seeing Juneteenth become a federal holiday finally materialized in 2021. 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I See You returns in just a moment.
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20: You're listening to I See You. I'm Eddie Robinson. Welcome back to our special Juneteenth episode. And we were just chatting with Medal of Freedom honoree and grandmother of Juneteenth, Opal Lee. She called us from her home in Fort Worth, Texas, to help commemorate the cultural event right here on I See You. The former school teacher and counselor spent years rallying people to join her push to make Juneteenth a national holiday. And it finally came true when President Biden signed the Juneteenth National Independence Day Act at the White House around this time in 2021. We'll have more from Ms. Lee later in the show. But some folks seem to be questioning the efforts of making Juneteenth a national holiday. Because at the end of the day, or whatever day you just so happen to be listening to this episode, you can't help but stop and think about what comedian D.L. Hughley tweeted about Juneteenth. His tweet read, and I quote, America is the only place on earth where you ask for justice and you get a holiday. I see you. As we welcome two remarkable guests to help us unpack, dissect, and provide some clear understanding of what we're all to make of Juneteenth, regardless of your race or background. Where do we go from here? What we can take away from this event, and as we tackle June 20th, and beyond. Let's welcome Earl D. Foulkes, Jr. He's the president and CEO of the Center for Black Equity, and Dr. Jared Ball, author and professor of communications in Black and Africana studies at Morgan State University. Gentlemen, thank you for taking the time to be a part of our conversation about Juneteenth on ICU. I wanted to get both of you all's thoughts on Juneteenth. Earl Foulkes, we'll start with you. What does Juneteenth mean to you, honestly?
1: Well, that's a good question. I have a 15-year-old nephew who lives in Atlanta, Georgia. And last year he asked me what Juneteenth meant. And I naturally assumed that everyone studies Black history in school. I was wrong. So I had to explain to him what Juneteenth meant. And I asked him, what did he know? And he said, well, that's when all the slaves were free. I said, well, that's not correct. Juneteenth did not free the slaves. And the Emancipation Proclamation didn't free all the slaves. It only freed the slaves in the States of Rebellion. And it was the 13th Amendment that freed the slaves. And the 14th Amendment that gave them citizenship. And the 15th Amendment gave men the vote. And he looked at me and he said, what does that have to do with today? And the reality is Juneteenth to me is one of those symbolic holidays that all holidays are in the United States. July 4th was not the day that we got independent from Britain. It was not even the day that it was signed. It was the day it was read publicly. And Jesus, my Lord and Savior, was not born on December 25th. These are symbolic holidays that are used to remind us of our past and what our keys are to the future. That's why I see Juneteenth as.
20: Wow. Dr. Ball, what does Juneteenth mean to you?
2: To me, it's meant very little. I mean, I think most, honestly, for most who have either grown up, either whether it's the Northeast or just the North in general, or whether it's so I don't know to what extent it's a Northern-Southern thing, or those of us who've been involved in political activism on any level, particularly the radical end of that, the leftward end of that activism, Juneteenth hasn't meant anything. Juneteenth has been either certainly unheralded. So to me, it is largely a renewed attempt to, as D.L. Hughley said, to supplant actual change and liberation with a symbolic holiday. And while the material conditions of the people in question remain unchanged. So, yeah.
20: Right, Dr. Ball. And I'm under the impression, too, that we are looking at Juneteenth on two hands, so to speak. On one hand, there are folks who see this day as Jubilee Day, you know, a moment to take time to celebrate. You know, there's music, there's food, there's a cultural energy of excitement, enthusiasm, fellowship. It's a moment of rejoice. And if only for one moment, we take this time to celebrate that, right? But in my mind, on the other hand, there are folks who are angry. There are folks who are discontent. You know, are we really free? You know, is there a real sense of equity, economic and structural, along with infrastructural change? You know, we're still locked away, in my mind, from real opportunities in employment, the job market, leadership roles, you know, real estate and housing. Have we closed the wealth gap, right? And so where do we go from here? And I'm under the impression that this was the same question my ancestors had been asking themselves 157 years ago. You know, where do we go on June 20th?
2: Well, for me, when I hear the question, where do we go from here? I can't help yes. but come to a more recent version of that phrase in question in the title of Dr. King's last full-length book, Where Do We Go From Here, Chaos or Community? And I think of it because in that book, you get a more clear and honest sense of who Dr. King was, as opposed to the symbolic and false rebranding he has suffered since his assassination, pointing to the fact specifically relative to this question here, that as Dr. King was saying at the end of his own life, so much of what I have sought to participate in accomplishing has not been materialized. And in fact, has been met with an attempt to symbolically address the issues that I and my colleagues in struggle have been struggling for. So he was noting in his own lifetime, the rebranding of freedom and liberation and equality as Black capitalism or Black entrepreneurialism or mm-hmm. some symbolic inclusion in diversity in media or politics. And he was noting even in his own lifetime that we were not struggling for some false inclusion and symbolic inclusion. We were wanting to radically change this entire society and change its entire core exploitative structure. that's why he was a critic of capitalism and white supremacy, and specifically at the end of his life, the liberalism in white and black communities that allowed for, again, a false symbolic claim to progress and advance that didn't address the actual material conditions of people at the bottom and didn't address the structural arrangement of the society. And it's, again, it's exploitative, extractive form. So that's, again, what I think is relevant here. So if the question is, where do we go from here? The answer should be in a decidedly, a radically political organized directions that mean to fully address the material inequality that is not only still exists today, but is worse in many ways than has in Dr. King's lifetime or within recent history. That's what I think is, again, the Juneteenth, the attempt at promoting a Juneteenth holiday is today meant to address the lack of progress, the lack of change. So it's, again, focus on a holiday and not the change in your material conditions.
20: That's Dr. Ball speaking. And yes, Earl, folks, come on, go ahead.
1: You know, I have to agree with Dr. Ball 100%. The fact of the matter is that we're trying to take a system that is oppressive, capitalism, and make it work for us. And every time it works for us, the majority culture finds a way of stomping it out and taking it from us. The Tulsa riots, even integration. When I was a kid growing up in Philadelphia, every black neighborhood had a strip of shops and stores that met the needs of the community. Butcher, baker, laundry, tailor, you know, hat maker, everything, shoemaker, any kind of plumber, anything you needed, I could go to 22nd Street in Lehigh and get it. And everybody who worked at these places that owned these stores were black. Now, these are all gone because what happened, the power structure decided that integration is actually better for capitalism and make money. So what happens, everything becomes integrated. We're tricked and fooled into believing that because it's white, it's better than what the black services were receiving. We abandon the black businesses and go to the white businesses, and we have no black businesses or very few black businesses left in these neighborhoods. And entire cities have been destroyed because we think that we can take a system that's oppressed us and make it work for us, and that's impossible. Capitalism, to me, and my very simplistic definition, is a system of developing consumers to buy things they don't need or want. That's what capitalism is. And so we can take Dr. King's birthday, make it into sales. You can buy tires and mattresses and ice cream and cake. If you can take the birth of our savior or my savior, and the resurrection of my savior, and make that into a holiday. And everything is a holiday is to make money. The whole purpose of our country's existence is to make money, is to make some people rich and to leave a whole bunch of people poor and struggling. That's capitalism. So I would be shocked if Walmart hadn't done that. I'm not surprised. That's what capitalism says you're supposed to do. Anything is fair game. Let the buyer beware.
20: Dr. Ball.
2: Oh, yeah, absolutely. Since I already brought up his name, I mean, Dr. King had a brilliant line at one point where he talked about how, yes, the crimes that black people commit are to not be ignored and to be addressed. And, you know, there's a concern. But he described them as derivative crimes, that the real crime are the crimes that put black people in the conditions black people find themselves in. So if we just apply that same logic, which I think is appropriate, it's the same thing. So of course, Walmart has produced what, 7 of the top 10 richest people in the world. It has exploited labor from here to China to everywhere else in the world. It has wiped out small businesses, white, black, and others all over the country. And it has through its Walton Foundation written some of the most conservative and right-wing policy that has influenced policymakers for decades. So why wouldn't they exploit one more already exploited his piece of history? The crime of Walmart is still a derivative crime to that of the broader society, to the nation itself, that has, again, not only created the enslavement, created the inequality, created the colonialism suffered by black people here, but then creates the insufficient freedom, if we want to call it that, that holds yeah. black people in levels of inequality that are shameful for any society that claims to be democratic and advanced, et cetera, and so forth, and then protects the very business interests, even using our tax dollars to do so, of people, of entities like Walmart. So then why wouldn't Walmart and anyone else come back and take advantage of the position this country has put them in and shown them as a pattern of behavior to follow and emulate? Why wouldn't they come back and do it? Of course they would. The entire holiday itself is a co-optation of what should be a freedom struggle and move towards equality and real change, et cetera, and so forth. So why not make some ice cream and make some, of course. Karl Marx was right when he said that the original sin of capitalism is commodity formation. You turn everything into a commodity, from air to history to water to whatever we need to live and survive. Of course they would.
14: Was making Juneteenth a national holiday worth the side effect of it being seen as commercialized or being watered down or distorted into heavily marketed products versus it being an opportunity to talk honestly about histories that have happened in this nation? Earl?
1: Well, I think about all the people who voted. I think the Juneteenth holiday passed the Senate almost with 100% vote. And these are the same people who voted for Juneteenth who won't vote for the voting rights, who won't vote for anything else that creates a fair society, an equal playing ground for everyone. Them doing Juneteenth lets them off the hook. They feel that's part of their campaign. They're going to run for re-election and say, well, I voted for Juneteenth. I voted for this holiday for black people. Juneteenth is a black holiday. I did it for you. And yet, it gives them cover. And I think that, the dialogue with the black community, we're having the dialogue anyway. We don't need Juneteenth to have a dialogue about what's fair, what's not fair in the history of our people in this country. We don't need a Juneteenth. My nephew asked me that question, but he also knows that what racism is because he's experienced it as a young kid. He's walked into a store and they were giving out samples and they gave samples of candy samples to every one of the little white children, didn't give him one. And he's the only black child and he's 9 years old. He knows what racism is. And we've talked about that. So we don't need Juneteenth to celebrate as a holiday. Juneteenth was a holiday for white progressives and conservatives to say that we're doing something for black people. See, this is what we're contributing. Well, meanwhile, they're making money off of it.
2: I have to largely agree. I'm not aware of any part of certainly the politicized black world or anywhere else for that matter that has been clamoring for this to be a holiday. What I hear in black communities is we would like police violence to go away. We would like jobs. We would like fair housing. We would like a student debt forgiveness. We would like an end to war. We would, reparations. We would like, health care, universal health care. These are the things I hear black people and many others talking about and demanding. Defund the police, community control of the police, whatever have you, abolition of the police, et cetera. But that's where the discussions are. And that's why I think what we're given, to the point already made, from the very people who won't pass or support any of this, we're given a meaningless holiday. Again, to me, it's akin to my paradoxical favorite moment after George Floyd's killing was the knee, the pictured knee that Jamie Dimon took, the CEO of JP Morgan, who was literally taking a knee with his fist up in front of his vaults, in front of the JP Morgan Chase vaults. So in other words, almost symbolically saying, I'm not redistributing one penny. I'm not, you're not going to get any of this money protected by this thick vaults with all this security, but I will take a symbolic knee and let somebody take a picture of me and we'll put that out there. That's what this society is much more interested in doing.
14: You're listening to ICU. I'm Eddie Robinson, and we're speaking with two gentlemen who have very strong opinions about Juneteenth as a national holiday. But many see it as a perfect opportunity for commercialization and capitalism, while many others are trying to view this day as a moment of celebration, to remember the true reason behind the day where a message of freedom finally reached slaves in Texas, some 2 years after the Emancipation Proclamation.
4: We continue our conversation with the CEO of Center for Black Equity, Earl D. Folks Jr., based out of Washington, D.C., and Dr. Jared Ball of Morgan State University's Professor of Journalism out in Baltimore, Maryland. I want you all to answer this question. Why do you think America still has a hard time dealing with or grappling with slavery? And as you think about that answer, I'm going to kind of give you some insight on my story as a reporter and as a news anchor. In February of 2018, a contractor at a construction site discovered the first of human remains of 95 black workers who were a part of a new form of slavery called convict leasing. Many view this practice as a parallel to the racial injustice and the inequities that we see with high incarceration rates of blacks in prison today. But I believe that this bone discovery added to a reawakening of anger, a reawakening of frustration towards that, you know, that question of, you know, again, you know, were these slaves really free? So again, I want to ask, why do you think that America still has a hard time dealing with or grappling with slavery? Dr. Ball?
2: Well, I happen to think because it's never been made illegal, and the fundamental relationship created through the process of enslavement is still intact. So the 13th Amendment does not end slavery. It just says you must be first convicted of a crime, which is why we've seen so much of the comparisons made historically and showing that there are more descendants of Africans held in some form of the prison parole probation system than were held at the height of enslavement here in the United States. And the money created from that system, the money created from the mass incarceration, the surveillance, the police state in this country far exceeds what the wealth created during the traditional foundation of enslavement. I mean, we have a $1 trillion annual GDP in this country, largely born on the back of exploitation, starting with indigenous black and brown people, working people more broadly, and so on and so forth. But the point is the relationship of you exist to produce wealth for someone else as the foundation of black existence in this country remains. So that's why we see the same levels of wealth that existed at the height of enslavement in terms of black people having less than 1% of the nation's wealth. We see, as I mentioned, the same sort of rates of incarceration, surveillance, et cetera, and so forth that we saw under the height of enslavement, far exceeding anywhere else in the world. And the wealth it's creating as a result has made some of this country and the people who run it the richest ever in the history of the world. They're looking for it with excitement. We keep hearing about the first trillionaire we're supposed to be waiting for. And we're all supposed to feel a sort of collective excitement as we all have produced this much wealth that has been accumulated in such a few, and in this case, one person. So,
20: Mr. Folks?
1: I think there's a lot of shame in this country over slavery. And when we think and when people are ashamed, rather than dealing with the shame, they sweep it under the carpet. I think I know black people who are ashamed because they come from slaves. I know white people are ashamed because their families own slaves. But the bottom line is that Dr. Ball's absolutely correct. The system of slavery is a little more sophisticated, but it still exists. Economic slavery is bondage. And we don't have anything. We don't control the institutions of power in this country. We don't control the institutions of education. We don't control the institution of finance. We don't control the institutions of anything. We're still enslaved. Call it whatever you want to call it. It's still slavery.
4: Coming up, more of our intense conversation about the commercialization of Juneteenth with President and CEO of Center for Black Equity, Earl Folks Jr., and Morgan State University's Professor of Journalism, Dr. Jared Ball. And we'll check back in with Ms. Opal Lee. The renowned school teacher calls us up from Fort Worth, Texas, to share her remarks about what she's learned thus far. I'm Eddie Robinson. I see you. We'll be back in just a moment.
0: This is a special presentation from Houston Public Media's ICU that originally aired in 2022. Someday, will we ever be free? Juneteenth with Opal Lee on KETR.
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0: You're listening to ICU. I'm Eddie Robinson, and we're learning more about Juneteenth. And we're unpacking the motivation behind recognizing this day as a federal holiday. Multiplatform and communications journalism professor Dr. Jared Ball of Morgan State University joins us from Baltimore, Maryland, and Earl Folks Jr. He's the president and CEO of Center for Black Equity out in Washington, D.C. And yes, we've been talking about the fight for equality, right? And those social inequities that do indeed exist. But I can't help but think about the notion of African Americans taking a minute, taking a moment to reflect on the power of the celebratory nature of Juneteenth. And why, to me, that has to be preserved and acknowledged as loud as humanly possible, especially when long-lasting effects of white supremacy has dominated this region, especially in southern states. And it's that spirit of celebration that Juneteenth brings that provides us with that energy to support one another, to live together with one another, to be able to work side by side with one another. But I love what you said, Dr. Ball, when you said you exist to produce wealth for someone else. But in essence, our Black culture has so much wealth. I mean, look, June is Black Music Month. And, you know, it's a time where we see Black culture, you know, in today's popular music, which I think is influencing other musicians who are non-Black. Do you think more African Americans would care and be more concerned about the commercialization of a national holiday if more Blacks knew about their history or even cared to know more about their history?
1: I'm going to start off on this one. This is, you know, you said Black Music Month. We wouldn't have music if it weren't for Black people in this country. We wouldn't have music. We wouldn't have the culture that is so rich in the United States. We wouldn't have it if it weren't for Black people. I think that the problem for Black folks is that we're so busy trying to keep our head above water and struggling to survive in the day-to-day existence. We don't have the energy, the time to devote to the bigger picture. We're trying to survive. We're trying to keep our families fed. We're trying to keep our families housed. And our paycheck has not increased. You know, we have the opportunity to have these discussions because we are privileged. We're not worried about our next paycheck. We're not worried about being put out in the street tomorrow. We're not worried about where we're going to get our next meal from, how we're going to get medical care, how we're going to, you know, our family has COVID-19, how we're going to get testing, how we're going to get the medicine, the vaccine to prevent it, and the medicines to make it so bad. Black folks are struggling. Most the average Black person, they don't have the time or the energy to think about where this is going because sure. They're in survival mode.
0: Interesting concept. Jared, what do you think?
2: Well, certainly I think that if there was a greater understanding of history, many things would change. Everyone's patterns of behavior would change, I tend to think. Which is why I also think that a lot of the media are encouraged and supported by elite institutions in this society because they present the problems faced by Black people in a very safe and acceptable way, which is what, in general, that's what I think about the time we're in. I think we're in a moment, a very complicated moment. We're able to have popular discussions of almost anything and things we certainly wouldn't have been able to popularly discuss historically. But the analysis and the frame put on them is very narrow, limited, and conservative, with an appearance of radicalism that I think confuses a lot of folk. So really, that's why I think that there's a real need for people to not only join, but to study the history of political organizations, certainly those to the left historically, because that's really the only way that any of this is going to be able to be interpreted and responded to appropriately. I mean, we have, again, it's very difficult to, I think, assess and respond to the problems when they are presented by even Black people in ways that limit the frame and limit, you know, our interpretation of what that situation is. It allows these issues and people to be discussed, but from a very safe and narrow frame decidedly within the Democratic Party apparatus, particularly, and something that doesn't encourage Black militancy or radicalism in response. So this becomes a very sophisticated approach that that those in power can use to say, look, we have Black people, Black women, and others telling your stories and leading these discussions. But what we ultimately get is something that is acceptable as a Netflix product, as a Disney or Fox product, and something that doesn't encourage Black audiences to go anywhere outside.

0: is to go anywhere outside of the acceptable political norms to seek the redress to the problems that are being discussed, which is, again, part of why I think a Juneteenth symbolic national holiday fits right in and can be seen by many, even in Black communities, as an acceptable response, given we've been primed for that by a lot of the work that's been promoted to us.
1: Dr. Ball is completely correct. And, you know, I say that, and I probably shouldn't say this, but I'm on the DNC. I'm on the Democratic National Committee. And I'm the chair of the LGBT caucus. Mm-hmm. And the fact of the matter is, I'm very well aware of my limitations. Mm-hmm. And the limitations that I have to discuss certain issues and bring certain issues up, and knowing how the infrastructure, you know, our country is not going to change until our two-party system changes. Our country is not going to change until our economic system changes. And until we're willing to have those very difficult, very painful discussions, nothing's going to change. We're going to be in an infinite loop, continue to go the same cycle over and over again. And as we have been for the last several hundred years.
2: And it pains me to think that, you know, when it's not being taught in schools, Juneteenth, for instance.
1: Nothing's being discussed in schools. I hate to interrupt you, but nothing's being discussed in school. You know, and when I was a kid, whatever was not discussed in school, as my mother and father educated me every day about Black history, because they knew that I wasn't being taught that. So they supplemented what I was learning in book knowledge for the history of my people. So I have a sense of who I was from my great grandfathers and great great uncles being Buffalo soldiers. I knew all this because my family taught, my mother and father, my grandparents taught me that. That's not happening anymore. That's not happening. So you're not learning it in school. You're not learning it from your family. So you don't know it. You're just ignorant of it.
2: It's ICU. I'm Eddie Robinson, and we've been speaking with Morgan State University's Dr. Jared Ball and Center for Black Equity CEO Earl Folks Jr. We'll end our chat with a question for each of you to ponder. Mr. Folks, we'll start with you. Throughout all that you've experienced, your achievements, your extensive family background, you know, your great grandfathers were Buffalo soldiers. You know, your grandfather served in World War II. Your father served in the Korean War as a U.S. Marine. You've spent some time in politics. You've even met President Biden, Vice President Harris. You know, as a gay Black man from Philadelphia, and all that you've seen and all that you've encountered throughout your life, what are the biggest lessons you've learned about yourself thus far?
1: Resiliency. Resiliency. I could get knocked down 100 times. I'm going to get up each time and continue my journey. And the journey was not started by me. It was started by my ancestors. And I have an obligation to continue into and pass that journey on to my other relatives. Resiliency. Can't keep me down.
2: Dr. Ball, we'll want to get your thoughts throughout all that you've experienced in your life, you know, being born in an activist household, you know, all that you've seen and encountered and achieved. What lessons have you learned about yourself thus far?
0: Just to parallel that previous biography, what I like to point out is that my Black father and my Jewish uncle both served in World War II. Both came home from World War II, and the public policy of this nation put both of those families on different tracks. My uncle was able to access GI benefits, the VA benefits, the GI Bill, and go on and establish a material standard not met by my father, who did not have access to all of those benefits, though both had served in that same war, in that same military. I myself served a 4-year sentence in the United States Navy and was sent to Desert Storm and came back engaged in every level of politics, from radical grassroots leftist politics to Green Party electoral politics. And what I've learned in all of that process, having got the house with the picket fence and the wife and two beautiful daughters and living the tree-lined street suburban dream, is that I want confrontation, because the material standard I've been able to enjoy is not enjoyed by enough people outside of my own household. It is not enjoyed by equally by the people even on the different sides of my own family. So I want, where I have learned about myself is I like to confront and want more direct confrontation, or in the words of even Dr. King, direct action in

0: confrontation of the structures that produce this inequality, even as I, relative to most, get to benefit from it. That's insufficient for me.
1: He's Dr. Jared Ball, author and professor of Africana and Communication Studies at Morgan State University, and Earl Folks Jr., CEO of Center for Black Equity, Inc. Thanks to the both of you for chatting with us virtually and for sharing your thoughts and your perspectives about this national holiday called Juneteenth and how many of us should move forward on June 20th and beyond. Thank you for being a guest on ICU with Eddie Robinson.
0: Thank you.
1: And before we head out, we must check back in with our very special guest from Fort Worth, Texas, the grandmother of Juneteenth, Miss Opal Lee. And a final question to you, Miss Lee, as you've lived your life with all of the triumphs and challenges, what's been the biggest lesson you've learned about yourself thus far?
2: That I have a tolerance for people who are hateful, people who are racist, people who don't like women or think they ought to stay in their place. I've got a tolerance for those kind of people. And I got me a way of changing their minds. I have to work at it now. I don't want you to tell you that, hey, I got a magic wand and it works all the time. It doesn't. But I try. And I've changed some minds. And I'm glad that the Lord has given me the strength and the wisdom to work with people like that. I'm not licensed to. I don't have any degrees that says I'm a psychologist or something, but I can change their mind. And I do when I have the opportunity to do.
1: She's the grandmother of Juneteenth, Miss Opal Lee. Miss Lee, it's been a pleasure to connect with you, albeit briefly, and I'm so glad you did not pass us by. We're taking words out of that old gospel spiritual, do not pass me by. We're so grateful for what you've done and what you will continue to do, and for the fact that your legacy will continue to live on with your quest in making Juneteenth a national holiday. Miss Opal Lee, thank you for being a guest on ICU with Eddie Robinson.
2: Oh, well, thank you. Thank you for having me.

0: 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I'm your host and executive producer, Eddie Robinson. Thanks so much for listening. And remember, I feel you. We hear you. I see you. Until next time.
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0: Showers and thunderstorms will move in from the west today, some with heavy rain and gusty winds. Highs today, 80 to 85. Showers and thunderstorms are also a possibility overnight. Lows will drop to 70 to 75. Showers, thunderstorms will end tomorrow. Highs are 83 to 88. Well, partly cloudy tomorrow night, 70 to 75. The outlook for Sunday, lots of sunshine and breezy. Sunday afternoon's highs between 90 and 95. I'm staff meteorologist Rob Carolyn for 88.9 KETR.
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14: You're listening to Think. I'm John McKay, in for Chris Boyd. I'm speaking with Caleb Gale about his new book, Black Moses, a saga of ambition and the fight for a black state. So when Edward McCabe and Abram Hall, they head to Kansas, they're looking for a place where they can help build this community where black folk can really govern themselves. They come across a guy named John Wayne Niles, and he tells them about a black community in Kansas that's called Nicodemus. So, number one, who is Niles, and what's his connection to this place, Nicodemus?
15: Yeah, John Niles is someone that I wish more material existed in the archives or in the records, because he's the most intriguing, slightly mysterious guy, right? He had been pardoned supposedly for murder at the end of the 1860s by the then governor of Tennessee. He makes his way to Kansas. It's unclear as to his of real origins, but what he quickly becomes is kind of a, you know, combination of a hyper salesman, a bit of a con artist, and a person who is a little big for his britches, who would eventually fade into a great deal of other quote-unquote quasi-criminal activity. But at the time that McCabe and Hall meet him, he is raising funds and resources for this town called Nicodemus, which for your listeners is really far west into Kansas. You'll have an easier time getting into Colorado from Nicodemus than you will somewhere like Kansas City. But he's raising a lot of hell, essentially. He's being shut out by some other black people in a place called Lawrence, Kansas. They're like, who is this guy? Lawrence was much more populated, a lot more activity. And he somehow kind of befriends McCabe and Hall, and they help him kind of articulate why these resources are needed. They then go to this place called Nicodemus, which they find out for sure is incredibly far. And this is for your listeners long before you had automobiles and high-speed rail and anything of the sort. And having been there several times myself, I can tell you this place is far. But essentially, this town was founded by a handful of black people, only one black person who was literate, a minister, and a white guy who went by the last name Hill, who essentially founded the town as one did back then, didn't really do much to invest in the town. As a white guy, then jumped over to another town called Hill City, named after him, Nicodemus, named after supposedly an enslaved person, and kind of let the place run fallow while lots of the black people who were there turned their attention to this guy named Niles, who was too much of a con artist to be the kind of person who would deliver on the results that you need in the middle of what people would consider nowhere.
6: Yeah, McCabe and Hall, in terms of Nicodemus, they really work hard to try to organize the community. Because as you say, there's not much when they get there, but they really do try to organize this into some place special.
15: They do. And quite frankly, it's somewhat of a marvel. You know, part of what I loved about this book is that when we normally think about tales about the American West, whether they be spaghetti westerns or phenomenal Cormac McCarthy, Larry McCurtry novels, we usually kind of see a lot of white guys kind of coming into a town, settling order, having a back and forth with an indigenous tribe, and they then become the victor. But all of a sudden, we ended up realizing that what happens when you need to establish almost ex nihilo, out of almost nothing, a place for yourself, right? So all of a sudden, McCabe and Hall become licensed as attorneys and land leasers. They start to attract and solicit people to come to the town, and not just black people. In fact, a fairly mixed crowd to establish businesses. They decide to incorporate the town. They get the town to be the county seat. So then all of a sudden, they're not having, whenever they need to do business, they're not having to get on a horse and travel for 40 miles. Again, for your listeners, 40 miles on horseback is not a fun experience. And no. All of a sudden, they're erecting a town that is vying for recognition by train depots, which never happen, by gubernatorial candidates, which do happen. And really, it kind of establishes a foothold of, you know, nearly 1,000 black people who are voting members of the populace. And it helps to advance people like McCabe and Hall as people to be reckoned with.
6: Yeah, Abram Hall becomes the first African-American census taker in the United States.
15: Something like that. Isn't that pretty impressive, huh? I mean, that sort of thing, or even things that we might take for granted, things we might see as pat, like McCabe becoming a notary public. Well, that was the ticket to being able to, you know, officiate deals, preside over marriage ceremonies, you know, ink contracts. I mean, it again, the sort of things that we think about as forgettable, that are easier to get today, were out of reach for them back then. And it literally transformed the sort of opportunity landscape for people in this part of the country that most of us forget about today, but I can assure you wasn't on the radar of a lot of people before they got there.
6: Yeah, McCabe is elected the clerk of Graham County. He becomes, and this is kind of shocking, I think, for something. He becomes the state auditor.
15: He does. The very first black statewide elected politician in the Old West and the first after Reconstruction. And so to some extent, you know, he at that point kind of leaves Nicodemus behind, right? And heads to the state capitol to start doing business there. And, you know, the fact that he becomes this politician means that he ends up having to favor trade with Republicans and Democrats, right? For your listeners back then, you know, of course, Republicans were seen as the party of Lincoln, those who presided over the installment of measures to include black people in the franchise, whereas Democrats were not. But he still made deals. He served in a Democratic governor's cabinet. And not only that, as a state auditor, right, all of those tactics and skills that he learned being a clerk all of a sudden started to come to the fore, right? You're the one having to figure out if this checks out. Does this work with the state budget? You're an accounting house that is far larger than Potter Palmer's hotel counting house in Chicago, right? You're dealing with the issues of an entire state. And so to some extent, it was a bit of a marvel both that he made it and that newspapers, both black and white owned newspapers, would come to marvel at the efficiency of his office. But to some extent, he was just calling upon the skills that he had cultivated as a clerk.
6: the welcome that McCabe and others that they receive from the political leadership and from the Republican Party when they first arrive in Nicodemus, that begins to change over time, doesn't he? He runs for office, he's reelected, but on the third attempt, he's kind of feeling these limits being placed on Black advancement.
15: Exactly, right? The same sort of limits that he felt as a clerk in New York, the same limits he felt on himself in Chicago, followed him to Kansas, where it seemed as if he had nothing but opportunity. The sky seemed to be the limit, but no, the limit was his race. And so to some extent, even when he was running the first time, people would say that the then governor of St. John, a Republican, would just put him on there so that he could kind of get the quote-unquote Negro vote. And that some people worried that even placing a Black person on the ticket would weigh down this Republican's chances of getting elected, even if McCabe outpaced him in almost every single county in terms of turnout during that time period. But when it came to his third term, McCabe was kind of shown the door, both because of some reticence to giving people a third term, which was kind of a problematic effort in Kansas at that time, but then also on account of his race, right? There was no landing pad situated for him like there were other people who would go up for third terms who happened to be white.
6: He moves for a time to Washington, D.C., and there he's corresponding with a fellow named William Eagleson, I think it is. And like McCabe, Eagleson starts promoting this idea of going west, except Eagleson's talking about Oklahoma. He's got the same dream about Black folks being able to govern themselves there.
15: Exactly. You know, William Eagleson, unlike McCabe, was formerly enslaved. He came over along with those exodusters, but he also founded the state's very first quote-unquote colored newspaper. And so these two are starting to correspond pretty frequently. And McCabe's not just corresponding with this William Eagleson guy. He's corresponding with people like W.B. Avery, who's advocating for it in a different part of Kansas and are establishing what we call these Oklahoma clubs or these Oklahoma immigration associations. And then Kansas Republicans who were in the United States Senate and the House were like, well, if this Oklahoma place, this territory that has now been made open for migration and settlement, or it will be soon, well, what about extending our power base as Kansans just a little further south? And we got a guy who we know, who we can trust, and who could marshal tens of thousands of Black people to show up on those days of the quote-unquote land runs to find their own opportunities in Oklahoma. So to some extent, it seems as if, yes, McCabe might have had that ambition, but it seems like the world had tilted on its axis for McCabe in his favor, even if for a brief moment.
6: This guy is even talking. He goes to the president of the United States and says, hey, make me the territorial governor.
15: Correct, right? It's wild that one could get a meeting so easily. But he sits with President Benjamin Harrison. I mean, it's part of the reason the book is entitled Black Moses, in part because he felt like Moses going into Pharaoh's court saying, let my people go. In fact, he says, like, let us show you that we are capable of governing ourselves, right? To some extent, he wasn't even asking necessarily near as much as all of those other folks who were kind of profiting off of the opportunity to dispatch Black people out of the United States. No, he was saying, look, we'll stay here. Just give me a small plot. The Oklahoma Territory at that time was effectively what, six counties cobbled into this one portion in what would now be considered much of Western Oklahoma, right? Like, he wasn't even asking for that much. And even when he didn't get the resounding yes that he was looking for from the president, that didn't stop him. It just kind of sent him into hyperdrive, right? It sent him into marshaling and organizing that much more. The part of his brain was not wired strictly for these, you know, esoteric calls for justice. It was really about tactics. It was about get on the ground and let's start working now.
6: And he must have frightened some people, because some people referred to this, hey, look, you seem like a Negro supremacist.
15: Certainly.
6: He heard that a lot.
15: Certainly. I mean, on the day of the land run in 1891, an enterprising reporter from Minnesota comes to see him, and McCabe, what he did so deftly was that even though he was just asking for a piece of the pie and some semblance of equity, he would be accused of being a Negro supremacist, which he would then say after a while, he would fight for a little bit, then he would be like, you know what? Sure. Great. If that's what, if wanting a piece of the pie, if wanting to be represented by people who look like me makes me a supremacist, then sure, you can have that title. I'm more than happy to step into that title. But it also made him a bit of a lightning rod, not just amongst white people and antagonists, but amongst chiefs of indigenous nations. It made him a pariah in some cases amongst black people, even people like this guy named John Paul Jones, who considered McCabe a carpetbagger and a no good guy, right? Like, it made him a lightning rod, not just to them, but even how the book starts, to these white cowboys who see him as a threat and decide to take aim.
6: You know, he's not appointed the territorial governor.
15: He is not.
6: but he becomes the treasurer of Logan County, an assistant territorial auditor.
15: Exactly, right? So again, if, for instance, he couldn't be made the territorial governor, you know, Benjamin Harrison essentially appoints a bunch of his buds from Indiana. So not only is McCabe pissed off, but all the people who were thinking from Kansas, oh man, we had an opportunity here, were likewise pissed off because Kansans were shut out. And so to some extent, McCabe is presented with the opportunity, like, do I just quit and give up, or do I just continue to try and recruit as many black people here as humanly possible, such that when this is no longer a territory, but a state, he'll be able to make the case to the actual voters, many of whom he thought would be black, that would catapult him into being this governor of a black state that wasn't made a black state by fiat, but made a black state by a vote.
6: Author Caleb Gale is my guest, talking about one man's 19th century plan to make Oklahoma a majority black state. This is Think. I'm John McKay, in for Chris Boyd. It's ironic when you're reading the book, this land that people are talking about, as if no one owns it. Actually, this is somebody else's land. and they're having this discussion as if those folks aren't even at the table.
15: Exactly, right? Like, the reality is, if we go back in time just for a second, like, Oklahoma, as we consider it now, was initially just one territory known as the Indian Territory. And then over time, without, you know, skipping through lots of history, became what was known as the Twin Territories, with what we now consider the Panhandle as quote-unquote no man's land, right? And so if you think about it, there were a lot of people who were told to go there, right, during Indian removal in the 1830s, right? And that would be the last time, supposedly, that we would mess with them, right? And these indigenous populations did that. They reconstituted, they're reconfederated in order to establish themselves in this newer place. And yet and still they were told to give up more land, to engage in the privatization of their property, which in many cases they held communally for the purposes of shared opportunity, shared governance, shared abundance. And so to some extent, McCabe wasn't just traipsing on land that was quote unquote uncontested. The promised land, such that it was in no way promised. It was deeply contested. And to some extent, he saw himself as both the promise maker and the promise keeper. And as we can tell today, Oklahoma is not a black state, nor is it, sadly, the indigenous state that it was supposed to be. And even at the time that he was vying for that, a lot of indigenous tribes and nations were actively trying to make even what we consider now the eastern part of Oklahoma, Sequoia, which would have been an indigenous state. So all at the same time, there are people competing one with another over this contested land, all of which was told to different groups, whether they were poor white immigrants, whether they were incredibly wealthy people, whether they were black people or indigenous, that this land would be promised, only to realize that it wasn't anything but promise.
6: There were something like 50 black towns in Oklahoma. Now it's, I think, 12 or 13 or something like that. But I don't think people realize that.
15: You know, even having moved to Oklahoma as a younger person from New York, I didn't notice that. I didn't know that until I was much older. But yeah, Oklahoma had, to some extent, you know, in the 1890s, the initial people who kind of presided over the census would say the wildest things. They would say things like the Creek Nation, right, which is much of eastern Oklahoma, might be the best place in America, they would say, for the black man. right? There were so many different opportunities in many cases because a lot of those people who migrated forcibly during the Trail of Tears, during Indian removal, were also Black people, some of them who had been enslaved, some of them who had been citizens of these nations.
14: This is Think. I'm John McKay, in for Chris Boyd. Author Caleb Gale and I are talking about his book, Black Moses, A Saga of Ambition and the Fight for a Black State. More in just a moment.
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0: Showers and thunderstorms are going to roll our way. Some of the storms may produce strong wind gusts, may also produce some heavy downpours. 80 to 85 is where we'll end up this afternoon. Showers and thunderstorms are around tonight, lows 70 to 75. Showers and thunderstorms end tomorrow. There could be some clearing, highs 83 to 88. Partly cloudy, 70 to 75 tomorrow night. Sunshine, breezy Sunday, 90 to 95. I'm staff meteorologist Rob Carolyn for 88.9 KETR.
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14: This is Think. I'm John McKay, in for Chris Boyd. We're talking this hour about one man's 19th century vision to make the state of Oklahoma a safe place for newly freed African Americans. The book is Black Moses, A Saga of Ambition and the Fight for a Black State. Author Caleb Gale is with me. You know, so when Oklahoma becomes a state in 1907, Edward McCabe, he all but disappears from the public stage, because once it becomes a state, all of a sudden the laws change and it really becomes rather difficult for Black folk who want to move there.
15: The very first law passed, right, in Oklahoma isn't like, you know, well, safety law, public safety law, or an infrastructure law, or a schools law. No, the very, very first law, followed by many others, was a Jim Crow law. To some extent, Oklahoma just becomes the Jim Crow South, right? It becomes an extension of it. And to some extent, they just said, well, look, Black people and white people cannot be in the same train cars. That's how it starts. And it only gets worse and worse thereafter, right? And to some extent, it's really hard for someone like a McCabe to make this case that Oklahoma is the best opportunity for Black people when the very first laws passed explicitly discriminating against Black people. And even though he really recedes from the public stage, his impact does not, because one of the very first things he does, nearly as soon as that law is passed, is file a lawsuit. I mean, a lawsuit that would drag on until about 1914 and would find itself all the way to the Supreme Court.
14: Clearly, this is a frustrated guy, but he doesn't absolutely stop. He even talks about moving some Black folk to Canada.
15: Exactly, right, to Victoria, this Victoria colonization scheme, right? And it's hatched with a guy who he was very familiar with from his Kansas days named Benjamin Pap Singleton, who had founded his own collection of towns in Kansas, only to be disappointed just the same. And that was incredibly short-lived, right? Incredibly short-lived, though there are interesting tales of Black people who were incredibly successful in parts of Oklahoma, what we would now consider the Deep Deuce neighborhoods of Oklahoma City, who would eventually pick up and make their way to that part of Canada as well, and would live out the rest of their days in that part of the country. But yes, I mean, it was an incredibly short-sighted scheme, and a scheme that McCabe wouldn't participate in very long.
6: So McCabe is going to end up back in Chicago, but when he's back there, he's actually waiting tables.
15: Exactly, right. Your listeners, when they become my readers, will see you walking through this very nice kind of Chicago-esque country club of sorts, only to realize that the guys wearing the monocles, the ladies with their beautiful umbrellas, are not McCabe, and they're not McCabe's wife, Sarah. In fact, McCabe is waiting tables. He's remanded to the very sort of existence that he resisted for so long, in part because his ambition ran up against the overriding ambitions of the country. And he finds himself in a bit of a tragic state, waiting tables.
6: So, we've talked about him trying this idea of sending folk up to Canada. He also goes back to this idea of maybe sending folks back to a homeland that's in Africa. And they're talking about the British colony of the Gold Coast, which now is, of course, Ghana.
15: Exactly, right. People like Chief Albert Sam, who had some allegiances with people like Marcus Garvey, had come back to places like Oklahoma explicitly to try and get these folks who came to Oklahoma chasing that dream, chasing McCabe's ambition for a Black state, tried to raise sufficient funds and enlisted McCabe, who still at that time had some revered state, some revered platform, and people believed that, oh goodness, perhaps this guy can help us raise the sort of funds and interest and encouragement amongst those Black people who had been disaffected in Oklahoma to find their way back to, as you put it, the Gold Coast, right? The British Gold Coast. Again, a sad tale, because we all know how that went as well, especially if those who have spent some time, studying Garvey, who would also become known as Black Moses, or Chief Albert Sam, right? It didn't go as well as they might have wanted.
6: Yeah, I mean, some people actually went. Many people got malaria.
15: Correct.
6: If I remember correctly, also the people who were there already were hesitant about these quote foreigners coming in and taking roles of leadership.
15: Correct, right? Like again, McCabe's idea long ago was not titled "We're going to get along with everyone in this new territory called Oklahoma, and we're going to sing Kumbaya together." That was not the scheme. The scheme was entitled the Negro Colonization Scheme of the Oklahoma Territory. And implicit in that is some assumption that whatever you have going on in that place that I hope to colonize, I come here to correct and also to install myself in leadership, right? It's as Audre Lorde would say, using the master's tools, and I'm paraphrasing here, you're doomed to be destroyed by them. And to some extent, that's the rough lesson of McCabe's ambition, is that he wasn't organically coming up with an idea. No, he was in many cases taking a very similar idea and then adding his innovation, which was, well, I will do it. As a Black person, I will endeavor to make this happen.
6: Yeah, I'm curious, when he first went to Oklahoma, so I'm going back a little bit, first went to Oklahoma, did the surrounding towns give him support right away,
15: or
6: were they hesitant? Okay.
15: Not at all, right? In some cases, right, you know, you have the tale of Black people trying to settle in parts of Osage Nation. And the Osage, fair enough, said, we're not that interested in that, right? Which would then lead to McKay founding the town of Liberty, or parts of Kingfisher, or parts of what we now call the Elbow in Oklahoma City, or not in Oklahoma City, in

0: or not in Oklahoma City, in Guthrie. You know, there are just a variety of ways in which the United States kind of constructed Oklahoma as a bit of a laboratorial experiment in which they were going to test out. We're not saying this is where dreams go to die. We're just saying this is where dreams go to collide. And that's what Oklahoma became. It became this significant testing ground to see who could survive this, the bevies of collisions.
1: So was this the last, this effort at the Gold Coast, and everything, is this the last of his efforts to finding a black governed region anywhere?
0: It would essentially be, you know, I mean, he, over time, his health takes a hit, right? And so does his wallet. In fact, one of his last speeches is late into the early aughts, and he's essentially got only $10 left, which he delivers to the Guthrie Daily Leader, a newspaper at that time, which again he used to buy ads to advertise to black people in the American South to make their way to Oklahoma. And he said, look, I've given it everything I've got. I've given the Republican Party everything I've got. I've given Oklahoma everything I've got. I got nothing left here, right? And I'm paraphrasing, but I'm down and I'm out. And so to some extent, you know, his efforts at founding towns really recedes. But that doesn't in any way cause these black towns to disappear, right? You know, the year after his death in 1920, by 1921, even during that time period, we had the Tulsa Race Massacre, but in the immediate aftermath of the Tulsa Race Massacre, black people were still organizing to recreate much of Greenwood. Langston University, he essentially, yes, might have founded, but he said, I have a massive check from the Waldorf family. He didn't have a massive check from the Waldorf family. He was doing what most hucksters and promoters and boosters do, kind of building it with their speech and hoping that people would come. So even though he might have been unsuccessful in his direct aim to create this all-black state, he was deeply successful in crafting a narrative that was contagious and infectious, and that many people therein used thereafter his death and after he receded from the public to really try and engineer more opportunities for black people in this place called Oklahoma.
1: You know, he dies in 1920. He was ill. He like you say, he had lots of debts. His wife, she had to beg for some help, if I remember right, from friends to get his body back for burial.
0: Exactly. There was some level of shame, right? This guy who stood so tall at one point was receding, and he had passed. And there's this quote in one of the newspapers at that time called, I think, the Atchison Daily, in which it's a Kansas newspaper, and they essentially say, you know, this is why we need to have, you know, burial insurance, and people need to pool their funds so that people like this won't be essentially buried in anonymity. I mean, and for nearly 80 years, McCabe's record, his even burial site receded into anonymity as well.
1: Yeah, he didn't have much of a headstone at first.
0: Exactly. I mean, he had a headstone, but if you went there, it would just say P.McCaw, right? In part because it was just left there. And if it had not been for some both an enterprising, dutiful groundskeeper who would end up managing this this funeral site, this burial site, and a bunch of junior high schooler kids who decided to raise funds with pancake feeds. I mean, pancake feeds. There would be really no headstone today that still is there that says that's who he was, right? That's what we allow in many cases to happen to history, right? We allow those who we don't deem as victors to not even get the pleasure of recognition long after the fact.
1: Author Caleb Gale is my guest, talking about one man's 19th century plan to make Oklahoma a majority black state. This is Think. I'm John McKay, in for Chris Boyd. One of the lessons that I get that you want people to come away with from the book is that emancipation is fundamental, but without real

0: political power, and a lot of it, it's going to be meaningless in terms of time.
1: Precisely, right? McCabe wasn't just fighting for freedom from enslavement, ostensibly. He had that, right? But what he was fighting for was abundance. And I don't mean that in the Ezra Klein, Derek Thompson bestseller. I mean that in the sense of Black people, like all people, getting the opportunity to participate in the fulfillment of the dreams they might have for themselves and for their community. And that sort of life that they were searching for reaches beyond kind of our purely legal definitions of what freedom might mean. Because we even saw, right, throughout much of the Jim Crow South, ostensibly, legally, on paper, Black people were free. But there's a reason why it took until almost the 90s for South Carolina to elect someone to represent them in the House of Representatives who was Black, despite the fact that for many, many years, South Carolina had a massive Black population, right? The law said that they were free, but the outcomes didn't really reflect the sort of abundant living that they wanted. And so that's what McCabe was fighting for.
0: Yeah, one of the other lessons that I think you'll point out is that when we look at McCabe's life, the key thing is to look at his willingness to try to do something, and that is what should inspire us. It may be true that he didn't get what he wanted, but he tried to do something.
1: Precisely. I mean, that's all that we really have, right? That trying is its own form of salvation, right? That is to some extent, I think, what makes McCabe's story a story worth remembering. It's worth telling, at least for me, over the past 5 years, right? Is that we all feel ourselves like the seaman's prayer, right? God, your ocean is so vast, but my boat is so small. Well, the goal should at least then be to row your boat. You don't know who's watching, right? I mean, to some extent, McCabe could have been seen as some sort of Sisyphean character, right? Pushing the boulder uphill and the gods sending that boulder right back down. But to some extent, if I were to reference Camus, it's that Sisyphus found purpose. Perhaps mm-hmm. Sisyphus's life was not necessarily a doomed and pitiful one, but rather one in which purpose was found and which those around him saw purpose being fulfilled. And so to some extent, I hope that if anyone reads this book, they get the sense that trying is and can be its own form of salvation.
0: Caleb Gale is a journalist, award-winning writer, and associate professor at Northeastern University. His fascinating new book is Black Moses, A Saga of Ambition and the Fight for a Black State. Thanks for being with us today.
1: Thank you all so, so much. It means everything.
0: 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Thanks for listening, and have a great day.

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0: So what does activism look like for you today?
1: I'm going to keep on walking and talking because of the disparities that we have, and hope that somebody does something about it. To be a whole people, to be one people, is a goal that hasn't been realized yet. I want to be here when it happens.
0: That is Opal Lee. Today, as she nears her 100th birthday, her friends, family, and supporters celebrated Juneteenth with another 2.5 miles through Fort Worth. Opal Lee's memoir, A Committee of One, is out now. Happy Friday, happy Juneteenth, and thanks for listening to All Things Considered.
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0: piece of the pie. And since then, I do not mess around with the samples. Always, everything is cleared, tied up in a nice bow.
1: Bauer's latest album, You, is out now. Tied up in a nice bow, just in time for summer. Kai McNamee, NPR News.
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